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1: It's a fact. Cardiovascular disease is the leading cause of death in women.
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0: Together.

Olaf. The headline reports that we saw this morning for January were slightly higher than expectations, but I would say within a rounding error of overall expectations for what we would see from the headline numbers. So let's start right there. Headline inflation up 0.5% month over month. I believe expectations were for a 0.5

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6: Yeah, so if you've ever inherited an account that is retirement in nature, you've dealt with these complicated rules. 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
1: Chuck, Mark, and Tucker with you here. And as we kick things off this hour, we got stocks making a rally. And if you like stocks going up, then you'll like today better than yesterday, because yesterday was not great. Like, it was, prefer not to do that again. Today, good. You've got the S&P up 53 points. That's fun. You've got the Dow Jones Industrial Average up 416 points. Also fun. And the NASDAQ Composite's up 214 points. That is fun, too. Even that cute little Russell 2000. Yeah, who's a good boy? Yeah, you are. Yeah, you're up 28 points, which, again, no one knows what that means for the Russell 2000. It's about 1%. So we've got stocks rallying across all major U.S. indices. Great. Bonds also rallying. 10-year Treasury down 8.7 basis points to 4.406%. Again, not really seeing any news that's driving this today, but it is moving in that fashion. Dollar index, despite rates down, dollar up. So you remember last spring when everyone was freaking out because it was rates up, dollar down? That's what you don't want to see with a currency. This is the opposite. This is what you want to see, which is rates down, dollar up. That is fantastic. Dollar's up 0.31% to 101.485. Let's see. We got gold. On that dollar strength, gold is continuing to get just bludgeoned. And again, it's just been like relentless for gold in the last couple months now. Down another 125 an ounce to 4,023. And we've got crude oil, West Texas Intermediate, sliding another 327 a barrel. Down below 70 a barrel for the first time in almost 4 months. You're at 69.94. Obviously still above the 55 to 60 range that we were at pre-war, but got to be honest, it's come down a lot quicker than I was anticipating. You do have these flows exiting Hormuz now that are trying to find buyers. I think the question still is, okay, what does the back half of the summer look like after these ships escape Hormuz that were preloaded? Do you have enough flow coming back in to continue moving at this pace? We'll see what we get, but thus far, things moving really well on the crude oil side. AAA national average for gas prices, stagnant overnight, though. Up, actually, 0.2% to 392.8. Part of this, so we talk about gas prices, there's two different factors. The first is, okay, what's the price of crude? The second is, what's the demand for gasoline? And then, by virtue of that, what is what's called the crack spread that you get from refiners? Cracking is the process by which refiners basically turn crude oil into the various different products. The crack spread represents, hey, how much of a premium are they able to charge for the product versus the input price on the crude? And what's been interesting to watch in the last couple weeks, as crude prices have come down, crack spreads have moved up topside again. Cracks are still very wide right now, around $50, $55 a barrel. Typical crack spread usually is somewhere in the 20s, so you still have those very much elevated right now, and at least for, you know, this one day, maybe that's a factor in keeping gas prices from falling further, but I still think you have some room for gas prices to move down into that $350 to $360 range.

0: adds about $1 to $1.50 a barrel onto the cost of it. Like when you look at like the cost of buying that barrel, that's what it works out to. When you're talking about, you know, 4 to 9X, now you're talking like $5 to $10 per barrel is the added cost with that type of price attached to it. Hey, eventually, if enough companies, you know, say, okay, like, we're going to go back in, then you get competition and it drives those costs down. Right now, the only companies that are willing to go back in are the ones that are, you know, willing to take on higher risk. Maersk has said, hey, they're not making any changes to operations right now, just as an example. Maersk is more on the container ship side of things, but, you know, just to be representative of what's going on, not every company is comfortable taking the same level of risk. And the way that I had it explained yesterday, which I think, you know, really gets at it, is, hey, before the Strait of Hormuz was closed, it was this theoretical risk that, yeah, you had to consider it, but you never had to really price. Now that you know it can happen, it is something that you want to build into your pricing structure, and so that should be reflected in, you know, basically a risk premium for the cost of transiting Hormuz going forward. So I find it all interesting in terms of where we are, but still, there's enough oil coming out at the moment that short-term prices are moving down. The question is still going to be, what do things look like over the remainder of the summer? Because you can't continue at this pace of exits if you don't have entries coming in suitable quantities. And right now, there still is a mismatch on that side.
1: Yeah, the key point, you've already made it, is that oil prices will be somewhat higher globally going forward because of this. Period.
0: Not $100 or $120. Like, if everything goes fine, like, you won't get there.
1: I don't think so. But it's like once there's once a government defaults, it's stigmatized.
0: Yes.
1: Their borrowing costs are higher in perpetuity. Similarly, Iran has proven they can do this when pushed. That risk has to be priced into oil. I don't know if it's 1, 3, 5, or 10%. I don't know if we'll ever be able to tease that out empirically. I'm sure researchers are already working on it. But they're going to be higher, as you've pointed out.
0: So this, I think, the place that I land is based on the flows coming out right now, oil prices should stay in a pretty good spot over the next 6 to 8 weeks as long as there's no further disruption. The question is going to be, again, back half of the summer now, what do things look like? And that's going to be dependent on the flows coming in of empty tankers over that same time period and what kind of production can get spooled up. We've gone from around 12 million barrels a day of production being offline to around 8 million being offline. That still represents a real problem if you can't get that back online, but we don't know that that's going to be the case. So we'll see how things move. My expectation, prices down, maybe prices up a little bit. And then, again, after this, look, those of you who've listened to our show long enough, we don't predict oil prices like long term. I don't know what the right number is. It's probably higher than what it was in January and February of this year, just because there's going to be more demand from countries that want to rebuild strategic reserves and countries that need to build them for the first time. But does that push, you know, oil prices to like 100 or something? Probably not. So, you know, what's a reasonable range to land in? Higher than 55, lower than 100? I know it's a broad range, but like, I don't know. Like, I'm not going to pretend to be, you know, an energy analyst who will predict like that exact pricing there. The only reason we were talking about oil prices and talking about risk to the upside previously was we could count barrels in the U.S. the same way that the president and his team could. And they said last week, yep, we were about 4 weeks away from running out of, you know, commercial reserves in the U.S. This is the thing that we were seeing and talking about when it comes to pricing oil in a non-emergency environment. I got no clue, same as the rest of us, you know? Let's take a quick break. When we return, we've got a trivia question that we're going to do. And then the investor who scored a 900% win in the 2008 crisis has a new big short bet. We'll talk to you about this piece and what it means next.
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7: 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Time for trivia here on the Financial Exchange. And on this day, 1902, Goodfellow Dry Goods, eventually known as Target, was founded by George Dayton. Today, Target is the 11th largest retailer in the U.S. So our trivia question today, which Midwest city is the corporate home of Target? Once again, which Midwest City is the corporate home of Target. Be the fourth person today to text us at 617-362-1385 with the correct answer, along with the keyword trivia, and you win a Financial Exchange Show t-shirt. Once again, the fourth correct response

0: inflation up 0.5% month over month. I believe expectations were for a 0.4% increase. Year over year, 6.4% year over year. So a decline from last month, but again, slightly hotter than was anticipated, I believe.
1: Yeah, I think we'd been lulled into a sense in markets, not us, just collectively we.

0: the timeline or what they're like, how they're actually trading it. And third, in this case, it's talking about an instrument that is completely inappropriate for 99.9% of investors to trade, and most can't even trade it because their broker won't allow them to anyways.
1: Yeah, I think most people agree that there are problems and will continue to be in private credit. Like, that's proposition number one. I think we can all accept that.
0: Sure.
1: Proposition number two. This
0: Which,
1: is not,
0: by the way, still might be wrong. Like,
1: could be.
0: You know, like,
1: yeah,
0: we don't know.
1: Could be. But that seems to be the conventional wisdom.
0: Sure.
1: We know insurers, because they have to, hold a lot of fixed income, unlike you and I and long-term investors. We can hold a lot of equities relative to bonds. Bonds for us are mostly insurance, not for everybody, but for a long-term investor. Insurance companies think about their liabilities totally differently. They need fixed income to fund their liabilities because they're pretty predictable. So they might be 70% fixed income, the rest in real estate and
0: sure.
1: equity. So insurance companies hold a lot of this stuff. Does it make sense to bet against if you're bearish on private credit, does it make sense to bet against certain insurance companies? Well, that might follow. I don't know. How he's doing it isn't entirely clear. I don't know if he's using traded credit default swaps or if he's asking investment banks to make them for him.
0: Sure.
1: Like special contracts that nobody...
0: Right, which they will do. Like, if
1: Goldman
0: you're a big enough customer, they'll do it for you.
1: During the financial crisis, that's how some of the more famous hedge fund managers made money. They didn't go out and buy something that somebody else... Some other vehicle managed by somebody else. They asked an investment bank like Goldman to make one for them. They wanted to insure against very specific events. So it's not clear where he believes the weaknesses are and how precise his rifle shots are.
0: I also just I got to read some of this other stuff just because it gets it like you're just not playing in the same ballpark as these guys. Not even the same neighborhood. Not even the same like planet. Elsewhere, Robinson launched a digital currency fund in 2014 that's gained significantly in exception and made winning wagers on Lebanese sovereign debt and Fannie Mae junior preferred securities.
1: Yeah, those are real rifle shots. That's what I mean.
0: Right. Like, this is someone who is plugged into everything he's doing. I don't know if this trade is or isn't going to work for him, but if you can't tell me what the Lebanese currency is, then you shouldn't be playing around with anything else that he's doing, is kind of where I land. Mark, I don't know what the Lebanese currency is.
1: No, I'm not going to look it up. I don't want to cheat, but, I mean...
0: Can we make a guess?
1: Forgive me, but who cares?
0: Well
1: nothing's
0: I do now.
1: No, if I were Lebanese, I suppose I might.
2: Lebanese
1: if I were,
2: pound?
1: Is it? Okay.
0: Is it?
2: Yeah.
0: I was going to guess something like that, just given, you know, early 20th
1: East.
0: Century, you know, British involvement in the region.
1: Excellent point.
0: You know,
1: but nobody cares because it's not... Nobody transacts in it.
0: It was either that or the franc, you know, like it was going to be one of those two. I think Algeria still uses like the Algerian franc or whatever it is. So I don't know. But in any case, if you see a piece about, hey, really smart guy or really random anyone person in finance had this good trade and here's their new one. You don't have to do what it's saying in there.
1: Sometimes they're I don't think he is, but sometimes they're so to speak talking up their book to boost the value. I mean,
0: yes.
1: Managers are famous for doing this. They go on TV,
0: of course.
1: They talk something up. They own it. They disclose.
0: And Bloomberg exist.
1: Pretty much, yeah. Why else would you? Right, yeah. I'm sorry, but you can't be too cynical about finance. That's absolutely true.
0: No, I mean, CNBC more than Bloomberg, I think. Like CNBC, half of it's just like an infomercial for whatever like hedge fund managers on there.
1: Yeah, it's very glossy, CNBC.
0: Which is it's fine, but you just got to realize what it is. Let's take a quick break here, and when we return, we've got a few things. Number one, we have an answer to the trivia question. Number two, we've got Wall Street Watch. And number three, we're talking about artificial intelligence and power. How are we going to pay for it? How are we going to build it? We'll discuss after this.

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0: Commerce Committee is debating a bill that will force data centers to basically account for extra costs related to building out transmission lines and stuff like that. This piece in the New York Times is talking about, hey, we want to, you know, use, you know, home energy solutions like, you know, solar and batteries and, you know, the ability for, you know, utilities to, you know, adjust your thermostat to, you know, to manage the energy situation better. And I got to tell you, it seems like we want to do everything possible to come up with a solution for this, except the one thing that you actually need to do, which is make it easier to build additional capacity to produce power. The reason why we're in the situation that we are in, and those of you who have listened to our show for a while, you know that we're based in the Northeast. The Northeast has had problems with high electricity costs since I've been alive. In general, like if you look at electricity costs in the Northeast, they're anywhere from like double to like 250% of what the rest of the country pays, aside from Hawaii and maybe California. The reason why is we don't allow for new facilities to be built, and we don't allow for easy transmission of either the fuels or the electricity into our region, and so we have really high electricity costs. It's a supply and demand issue. There is plenty of cheap natural gas all around the United States, but we don't allow the pipelines to be built to get it up to the New England region. Likewise, the lovely folks in Canada decided a few years back, maybe 15 years ago, hey, we'd love to send like some hydropower down through New Hampshire. Let's do it. And we basically said, no, thank you. We don't want the transmission lines because of, you know, yada, yada, yada. So where I get to is you can talk about, you know, oh, these data centers are going to have to pay for their power. Oh, you're going to have... Guys, the problem stems from supply and demand. We're building data centers faster than we can build the infrastructure to support them, because if you talk to anyone who works in the electricity business, they'll tell you it takes anywhere from 6 to 10 years to go from start to finish on a project, and yet these data centers spool up in a year because the permitting is completely different. And if we would only deal with the root cause of the problem, which is that we don't build electrical capacity nearly quickly enough to deal with this, we could skip all this stuff about, well, you know, data centers are going to have to pay for this and that, and just build the capacity that's needed and call it a day.
1: How shall I put this? All this AI crap better be worth it.
0: Well, so this is the other piece, okay, is yes, all the AI crap better be worth it. And because otherwise, I will say, like, if you're going through all this stuff, like, here's the thing. The problems with our power grid predate AI, and they will continue beyond AI because, like...
1: But they're bringing it all to a head really quick. They're bringing them all to a head really quick.
0: Great, that's fine. And like, maybe we'll actually deal with it then. You know, maybe we'll actually invest in our grid instead of just ignoring
1: it. By breaking it?
0: Sometimes you got to break a few eggs to make an omelet, Mark.
1: Yeah, but I need those eggs to, I don't know, live.
0: You do.
1: Have heat.
0: So I'm very much of two minds on this, which is, look, I don't know if AI is going to be worth it. But the reason why we're having this conversation isn't because of AI. The reason why we're having this conversation is because we don't do enough spending on our grid to begin with. And there are a number of different reasons for that. It's not sexy. It's not interesting. The way that regulated utilities work incentivize the local boards to keep those costs as low as possible and not invest in resilience or maintenance of those grids because, hey, the lower the cost, great ratepayers are happy then. But then when, you know, in the Northeast, big winter storms come and we're out of power for 3 days, we complain, oh, like what? Well, do you want to pay more for, you know, electricity? No. Well, then how are you going to, you know, build more resilience in the grid? So I just think it's just like property taxes.
1: My gosh.
0: Everyone says, well, you can't raise my property taxes, but don't build anything new in my town either. And you can't have it both ways.
1: This isn't a constructive comment. I'm sorry. I'm not full of any insights in this segment.
0: No, but sometimes we can just vent, Mark. That's,
1: okay.
0: It's fine.
1: Is that okay? Thanks.
0: Yes. Tucker, can we get like a drop
1: venting
0: for like
1: music?
0: Mark's vents or something like that? Not now. No, like, just for the future. Not like I don't expect you to make it now, but like we need a better, you know.

0: National debt has increased by 14-fold in the past generation.
1: Yes.
0: 2 to 28 or 30 trillion, 14-15-fold.
1: Sure.
0: In the last 10 years alone, it's more than doubled. In the past few months, we've spent $500 billion when costs are properly accounted for on a fruitless conflict with Iran. What the hell are we doing as a society?
1: Should we talk about Social Security next?
0: No.
1: No?
0: Because I'm not sure I'd make it through that segment. Short-sightedness. Go ahead.
1: No, I'm sorry. This is not constructive. No. I've had the same conversation multiple times in the last couple of weeks.
0: What do you think history's going to say about us? Gee, they ran up $28 trillion in debt. Must have been to win a big war and advance the cause of liberty. Nope.
1: So the good news.
0: Okay. I'm listening.
1: Is that we're still here.
0: Okay.
1: I don't know. Here's the deal. I've talked about this before. Look, you've got midterm elections coming up in 4 months now. No one's talking about Social Security. The system's going to break in 6 years unless we do anything about it. Even as it is, we'll probably get to 6 years out and just say, hey, you know what the solution is? Authorize more debt so we don't have to change anything.
0: Assuming we can.
1: The only things that we do to Social Security right now, if you look at the last like two big changes to Social Security, it's basically been, hey, we want to pay more money out to people. Oh, well, that means you're going to collect more too, right? No, we're not going to do that. It's the exact opposite of, I've said this for a while, for better or for worse, in the 1980s and 90s, you could break with party dogma on anything economic because you had to. Reagan raised taxes, I think twice actually. Clinton cut spending. Bush raised taxes. These are not like, these are opposite of, you know, party dogma, but they did it because they said, hey, we had to do this because it was the best thing for the country and we'll get it done because we need to. If you look at how we've moved basically since the tech bubble burst, it's been the opposite. We just spend. And we just cut taxes, and we don't care about the deficit.
0: The tragedy, something I'll never be able to get over or forgive myself and others who voted during this period for, because I'm complicit. We're all complicit, I guess. I've been voting, and I voted for George W., for example.
1: I don't believe in individuals being complicit in the acts of their government.
0: And somebody,
1: right?
0: Look, it's a democracy.
1: It's not like you vote for everything that they do on a daily basis.
0: I'm being a little maybe generous here because, okay, fine. It's their fault, not ours. We have nothing to show for it, and that's a tragedy. History will judge us, I assume, pretty harshly. Nothing to show for the big deficits, I mean.
1: On a more uplifting note,
0: okay,
1: though.
0: Let's move on.
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5% year-over-year inflation. Mm-hmm. And key cooling off occurring in goods inflation specifically. We're starting to see some stuff in services, but by and large, what we were seeing was goods inflation beginning to cool off. The headline reports that we saw this morning for January were slightly

0: That's 866-848-5699 or request it online at LegalExchangeShow.com. The proceeding was paid for and the views expressed are solely those of Cushing & Dolan. 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
8: I'm going to kick things off for Stack Roulette with this piece from the New York Times. It's actually a Times exclusive. Mark Zuckerberg directed Meta to create a prediction markets app. So I got to tell you, the folks at Meta seem to be kind of flailing right now. And what's really, again, here's the piece that I think is interesting to me. They've killed off the metaverse now because they said, okay, like, there's nothing we can do with this. They've tried a couple different iterations of AI. So far, the market's not really biting on what they're doing. And now Mark Zuckerberg has apparently personally ordered the creation of a prediction markets app, because I guess the only thing Americans want to do is gamble on stuff, which is not really a great sign about us. But I appreciate Mark for at least recognizing which way the wind is blowing, which is towards, like, more dopamine. It's not really a good thing, but it is a thing, and so, like, it is what it is. The problem is, like, Meta has never figured out how to make money doing anything but selling ads. So I'm not sure they'll figure out how to make money doing this, but again, with Americans and gambling, you can generally figure out how to make money. The problem is, this has nothing to do with, like, their core business or anything. I'm not sure that they would be any good at it. And the piece that I do keep coming back to on Meta is, hey, if you get rid of all these weird things that they're trying to do, they actually still have a really good core business that is fundamentally sound, strong, and just printing money hand over fist. It's just that they spend money like, you know, just like they're, like, just on, like, a shopping spree trying to do all these different things, and none of them are really panning out for them in any way, and I'm not convinced this would be different.
9: Now, you don't hold him in particular.

0: particularly high esteem. Zuckerberg, is that fair?
1: I just don't think he's a very... Look, here's the thing about any of these people. I don't actually... Like, none of us actually know them. I don't know anything about Mark Zuckerberg, but I do know that the company that he operates tends to be predatory, generally unethical, and kind of like a mess from that perspective. So I assume because he's running it that he's okay with these things, otherwise he would have done things differently. That's kind of how I feel. None of us actually know any of these CEOs. Like, we don't know if any of them are actually good, bad, or, you know, neutral people.
0: But you can infer a lot, though, from...
1: I try to infer it, and generally I don't love how his company approaches things from, like, an ethical and moral perspective when it comes to the safety and security of their products. That's where I land.
0: Okay, thanks.
1: I do also like to make fun of him sometimes because it makes me feel better about myself.
0: His behavior's been a little bizarre. His opportunistic political change of stripes.
1: He's way smarter than I'll ever be. You know, like,
0: he's a good coder. I mean, in one domain.
1: No, but like, again, you don't get to build a company like Meta by being dumb. Like, you have
0: No one says he's dumb.
1: He's very smart, and also he knows how to play the game. Like, he knows how to play the game. Like, he's very good at what he does.
0: I just
1: happen to find like his company kind of objectionable in a number of different reasons, areas, things. What do you got for
0: me? Speaking of gambling. Wendy's, the restaurant chain, in the middle of a big turnaround, pretty well publicized. Share prices, or as of yesterday, down 70% over the past few years. Stock's been really beaten up, including this year. Today, at one point, it was up nearly 50%.
1: Wendy's!
0: You may ask, why? What happened? Did they introduce some spectacular new variation on the
1: What'd they do?
0: Potato?
1: A new pickle?
0: a square pickle.
1: Yeah.
0: Yeah, no. Somebody posted, well, you laugh,
1: it's
0: guys.
1: A squiggle.
0: That's not as stupid as what happened today.
1: What happened today?
0: Concept. Stock was up nearly 50% at one point today, off, of course, very deep lows, because somebody went on Reddit and posted like a single sentence on one of these meme stock boards.
1: Yeah.
0: Buy Wendy's before it's too late, or save Wendy's before it's too late. I guess there's a difference that drove all of these meme traders into the stock, push it up nearly 50%. It's still up about 30% on the day. Speaking of gambling, the subject you raised, and a commentary on how crazy and inefficient in the very short term markets can be. Often moves mean nothing.
1: You know, I always have a soft spot for Wendy's because my first business was Wendy's based. When I was in high school, I went to, for 3 years of high school, I went to a boarding school that I happened to live near, so I did not live there, actually. And no one was allowed to go to and from campus unless you didn't live there. And one day, I found a couple of my friends wanted, like, some burgers, so I went to Wendy's and I brought them back. The next day, a few more kids asked, and it got to the point where, on, like, the fifth or sixth day, I would send someone to each of the dorms to take the orders from them. They'd bring the orders to me. I'd call it into Wendy's an hour in advance because it'd be like 150 cheeseburgers, like 70 Frosties, like, you know, all this stuff. And then I would bring it back to campus, drop it off, pay all of my delivery people $20, so I didn't even have to leave the car. And I charged like 3x markup. The school got wind of it after, you know, the fifth or sixth day because it got pretty big pretty quickly. Shut me down saying that I was profiteering. But I was just filling a niche. It was perfectly willing buyers of my goods at a price that I set. I didn't see the problem.
0: I don't see the problem at all.
1: They did. Let's take a quick break for the rest of the day. We'll see you back here tomorrow on the Financial Exchange. Hi, this is Chuck and Mike from the Armstrong Advisory Group. We've got a guide available this month on required minimum distributions. And, Mike, I want to talk about common mistakes that we see.
2: Sure.
1: Let's start first. People not understanding the difference between inherited and non-inherited IRAs.
2: Yeah, so if you've ever inherited an account that is retirement in nature, you've dealt with these complicated rules. And to make it more complicated, the rules have changed over the last several years. But suffice to say, unless you meet some very specific scenarios, in most cases, if you inherited an account from a non-spouse, then you're going to have 10 years to empty that account, pay any of the taxes that are due on it, and move along. But in addition, there are annual required minimum distributions, and it is very complicated.
3: What about a situation where someone tries to delay taking their RMD? What kind of problems can you run into there?
2: Well, one, if you delay your first year RMD, then you're going to have to take two in the same year, and that can really add to the tax burden. But more generally, if you just wait to deal with your future RMDs until you're 73 or 75 years old, you just have fewer options. It's going to bump up your income. You may

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2: Hi, everyone. Mark Rosenthal. Here's what's happening overnight. Mainly clear and mild weather. Temperatures by morning about 64. Tomorrow morning sun and increasing clouds. It'll be a warm day. Temperatures 77 to 84. There could be some showers moving in tomorrow night. Maybe a thunderstorm. On Friday, variable clouds, slight chance of a shower or a thunderstorm. It'll be near 80. And the weekend is not looking bad. 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I'm Mark Rosenthal.
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1: 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If you need assistance in any of these areas or have a question about another issue that may affect your future, call 866-848-5699 to make an appointment. 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
6: Welcome into the Legal Exchange Show with Todd Lutzke. I'm Susan Powers, a financial advisor with the Armstrong Advisory Group, and I'm joined by Todd Lutzke, a partner with the law firm of Cushing & Dolan with a master's in taxation. Welcome, Todd. How are you today?
4: I am never better, and you?
6: Great, thank you. What do you have for us this week?
4: So we are going to go to Ohio.

0: we have a durable power of attorney situation. Basically, you got to be careful who you appoint, right? What constitutes self-dealing and what constitutes too much self-dealing?
1: Mm-hmm.
0: Even if self-dealing's allowed,
1: right?
0: Could there be too much self-dealing? And then we'll learn about some tips and lessons on why we're relying on powers of attorney here, not having a trust in place
1: mm-hmm.
0: that could have saved all of these headaches. Again, powers of attorney are good, but they're not the end-all be-all as part of your estate plan. Then I have not a case, but a real-life story, one dealing with a fact pattern of about 3.9 million married couple comes in, and they want to do both estate planning and nursing home planning at the same time, and they have decent amount of assets in IRAs.
1: Mm-hmm.
0: So we want to figure out how we're going to handle that situation.
1: Yeah.
0: And this will be really interesting. And it also deals, obviously, primarily with the two irrevocable Medicaid trust approach. But folks, that's just one of the trusts that are in this guide this month. 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You can always go to Cushing & Dolan PC for our Instagram page for more information. Over to Ohio. So we've got a situation where this is going to deal really with all of the children of Adelina. So the husband died. So this was a marriage situation. You're going to already start to see how there was no planning done when husband died, but I'll come back to that. When the husband died, Adelina received a very large settlement. So there might have been some kind of a, you know, injury or something here in which a large settlement came to Adelina. Already thinking that's not the best way to get it. Anyways, Carlos, the son, helped manage the affairs for Adelina and was named power of attorney on all the documents that were executed prior to dad's death.
1: Mm-hmm.
0: Okay. Well, there were some actions done. So Carlos and the sister Luna moved families into mom's home and helped manage the money. And then mom died 18 months later.
1: Mm-hmm.
0: Well, the guardian, who was also Carlos, had a guardianship put together. They did an accounting. At the end, the balance was $198,000. But $223,000 had been distributed out, and the ending balance, ending inventory of the estate was $10,000.
1: Wow.
0: Yeah, well, it gets better. Daughter Belinda, a new daughter, yeah, right. She decides to sue Carlos for depleting the estate by $800,000.
1: Wow.
0: With evidence of checks written to himself, to his siblings, apparently not to Belinda.
1: Not to Belinda.
0: All signed by someone different. Some were signed by him individually, Carlos individually. Some were signed by him as power of attorney. Some checks were signed by Carlos for Adelina, by Adelina. Even wire transfers were made directly to siblings, and wire transfers and cashier's checks were made directly to siblings. So a lot of money seems to have moved.
1: Hmm.
0: Well, the trial court found summary judgment for Carlos.
1: Because Carlos with $800,000 in his pocket?
0: Yeah, yeah. Well, because the power of attorney authorized gifting to himself. It allowed self-dealing.
1: Mm-hmm.
0: And acting within the, therefore, he's acting within the powers authorized in the power of attorney. And the court went on to say if Adelina was really not happy with the amount of money that was being moved, She could have revoked the power of attorney anytime she wanted.
1: Got to be really careful who you're picking.
0: You really do. Well, needless to say,

key cooling off occurring in goods inflation specifically. We're starting to see some stuff in services, but by and large, what we were seeing was goods inflation beginning to cool off. The headline reports that we saw this morning for January were slightly higher than expectations, but

0: thing, you could have had a pour-over will in place with a trust that he could have set up while he was alive and healthy. And then that asset, that large settlement, would have gone through probate, yes, but I don't care because I have a pour-over will that puts it into his trust.
1: Mm-hmm.
0: And if it gets into his trust, now it's sheltered from future estate taxes when Adelina dies. Again, providing more money for the family.
1: When you have that kind of a settlement, Todd, does that typically go to the estate of, like, if it were a negligent death and they sue, you know, a car accident or whatever the cause of it, malpractice, anything like that?
0: Yeah, I think likely that if it was a sudden situation and you died and you didn't, you know, you're not alive anymore, so after the accident, yeah, and it settles after you're dead, they're going to cut the check to the estate.
1: To the estate, okay. I was just curious about that.
0: So then you'd have the pour over will to grab it and put it where it needs to go.
1: Mm-hmm.
0: So again, I think there's some huge estate planning benefits that could have been done here. And of course, if you have that, then that's also going to avoid this whole self-dealing issue, right? Think about it. If you have a trust and it's revocable during life, no distributions can be made to kids. If it's irrevocable, then the trustee, in this case, if it was Carlos, could not make gifts to himself. He would have to go through other kids.
1: Mm-hmm.
0: So there's a lot that could have been done that's better with trusts in place. But folks, no trusts were in place here. Call and get the guide. Learn which trust is right for you and get that trust in place for you. 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
1: You've been listening to Todd Lutsky, a partner with the law firm of Cushing & Dolan. I'm Susan Powers, a financial advisor with the Armstrong Advisory Group. 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
1: Hi, this is Chuck and Mike from the Armstrong Advisory Group. 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And, Mike, I want to talk about common mistakes that we see.
2: Sure.
1: Let's start first. People not understanding the difference between inherited and non-inherited IRAs.
2: Yeah, so if you've ever inherited an account that is retirement in nature, you've dealt with these complicated rules. And to make it more complicated, the rules have changed over the last several years. But suffice to say, unless you meet some very specific scenarios, in most cases, if you inherited an account from a non-spouse, then you're going to have 10 years to empty that account, pay any of the taxes that are due on it, and move along. But in addition, there are annual required minimum distributions, and it is very complicated.
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1: As promised, we are now joined by Todd Lutsky from the law firm of Cushing and Dolan. Segment's called Ask Todd, and this is your chance to ask Todd your estate planning questions live on air right now. 888-205-2263 is the number to call. Again, 888-205-2263. We've got the phone lines open. But remember, we usually get through maybe 2 to 3 of your questions, so get calling early and often to make sure we get to your estate planning question. Again, that phone number is 888-205-2263. Mr. Lutsky, how are you doing today?
4: I'm never better. How you doing?
1: I'm doing pretty well.
4: It's always something.
1: Pretty well. I was reading about Isaac Newton the other day.
4: I've heard of him. He's with the Apple.
1: Well, I was reading about when he discovered gravity.
4: Yeah.
1: You know what he said when he discovered it?
4: No.
1: He said, oh, it's about to go down.
4: Yeah, that's true. Yeah, it's about to go down.
1: It did. Let me tell you.
4: It did.
1: Todd, why don't you talk a little bit about trusts and specifically key differences that help to inform people as to the right trust for them? Because there are a number of different instruments out there, correct? It's not just like, hey, here's your trust.
4: Right, right.
1: When someone is trying to make an informed decision, what are the considerations they need to have in their mind that help to clarify which one of the tools is going to be the right one for their specific situation?
4: Yeah, I think that's a fair question because, you know, they'll be sitting perhaps with an attorney and, you know, yeah, the attorney's supposed to provide some guidance and some consultation as to how to go about it. And they will ask a lot of questions, so I don't want you to feel like if you're trying to get started in the estate planning world that you should fear going.

0: I don't want it, so I want to hold it in trust to protect it from them generation skipping benefits, getting it down a generation without paying taxes. These are some of the things to think about, and that will help the lawyer then pick the trust that's right for you, whether it's revocable, irrevocable, gifting trust, depending on how much you're worth. So that's a mouthful.
1: Talking with Todd Lutsky from the law firm of Cushing & Dolan. 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Again, that's why we call the segment Ask Todd. 888-205-2263 is the number. 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Again, that number is 888-205-2263. We're going to take a quick break right now, but when we return, we're going to get to your calls with Todd. Again, that phone number is 888-205-2263.
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3: Alrighty, let's get right to your questions with Todd Lutsky. First in the queue for Todd, we've got Jay in Nashua. Jay, what's your question for Todd?
4: Hi, Todd. Thanks for listening to me. I don't usually call, but I'm a financial background CPA. We have a family trust set up. There's obviously my mom and dad, who's 1% each, GPs. Me and my brothers have LP interest. My father has passed, and his, say, 20% is in his trust set up. And my mom's trust will be set up, obviously, when she passes. Do me and my brothers get a step-up in basis on the percentage ownership of the general partners, my parents?
5: So this is very, very, I'm trying to understand the setup. So, first of all, trusts exist before parents die. They don't. They do exist during life, and then they continue to exist when one dies. So do your parents have a joint family revocable trust, or does your dad have a separate trust and your mom have a separate trust?
4: One trust overall. That's why my dad's trust was created on his asset. Okay. My mom's is still revocable.
5: No. So there's a joint family trust, or there's one trust for dad, one trust for mom. That's what I'm trying to understand.
4: Do you, separate.
5: There's
4: separate.
5: Two separate trusts. Okay, so we'll call it the dad trust and the mom trust, okay? So does whatever's in dad's trust, if it was revocable when he died, whatever's owned by dad's trust when he died gets a step up in basis, okay? So if you've got a separate family limited partnership, which it sounds like you do, which is, again, separate from the family trust, I'm guessing that the limited partnership units of the family limited partnership are owned by dad's family trust, correct? His 20%, correct?
4: Yes, but my mom was also a 20% owner.
5: Right, but that, well, your mom's alive, so that doesn't matter, right?
4: Yes.
5: Your mom's,
4: yes,
5: 20%.
4: Yes, yes.
5: Your mom's 20% are in her trust, so that's a separate issue. So the 20% that's in your dad's trust, that would get a step up in basis. Now, Gunn, you're going to have to worry about a 754 election and making an inside basis, outside basis election, but that's way too complicated for radio. But it will get a step up in basis. The 1% that I'm guessing you and your siblings, is that right? Is it you and your siblings, or
4: yep,
5: just you? Okay. So you and your siblings, if you guys own 1% as a general partner, that simply means that you control the partnership and you own 1%. So dad's dying has zero impact on basis for your 1%, because he didn't own it, right? You owned it. So no, I don't think you get a step up in basis on the 1% that you own, because no one died. So hope that helps out and get you where you need to go. And it sounds like at least you've got some good planning in place for your folks. So, you know, always good to hear that that's being done. Folks, that's just one kind of trust that was done here, and so Jay was, you know, getting that done for his family, which was the revocable variety. This guide offers you the top 8 estate planning trusts, from nominee realty trusts, which may not even be trusts, all the way to the regular revocable trust, irrevocable trust for Medicaid, then the gifting or irrevocable life insurance trusts. They're very different. Pooled trusts, special needs trusts for your kids. And folks, not just a top 8 list. It actually explains how to fund them. It explains how they operate during life.

0: overall expectations for what we would see from the headline numbers. So let's start right there. Headline inflation up 0.5% month over month. I believe expectations were for a 0.4% increase. Year over year, 6.4% year over year. So a decline from last month, but again, slightly hotter than was anticipated, I believe.
1: Yeah, I think we'd been lulled into a sense in markets, not us.

0: prepare a deed transferring the property into the name of the irrevocable trust. So at the end of the day, there's your completed transaction of you selling and buying a new house. Now what? Well, do we have tax ramifications on this, Todd? No. If it's a grantor trust for income tax purposes, that means you're treated as the owner for income tax purposes. So if it's your primary residence, which I'm guessing it was, and if you were married, you would get a $500,000 capital gains exclusion. If, on the other hand, you are single, as long as you've owned and used it, and owning it by the trust is okay, as your primary residence, you get a $250,000 capital gains exclusion. So what does that mean in English? If you sell the property for $1 million and you only paid $500,000 for it plus improvements, then the gain is $500,000. If you are married, you get $500,000 off the gain, which would eliminate the tax. If you're single, you only get the $250,000 off the gain, so you'd have to pay tax on the $250,000. My point is that there's no adverse consequences to selling it from this trust. You pay the same tax, no more, no less, than you would before. So very important that you go to your lawyer and make sure it's a grantor trust so as not to have any adverse income tax consequences on the sale. And lastly, what happens to that five-year rule? Todd, you told me earlier, or I'm already beyond 5 years, so this old house is protected from the nursing home. Is the new house going to be protected from the nursing home? And if you follow the procedure I just walked you through for buying and selling it, the new house will be just as protected as the old house. It will not reset the five-year waiting period, simply because you did not put anything new in. You simply converted what was already in there from one investment to another. And so this explains to you how flexible these irrevocable trusts really are.
1: Mr. Lutsky, thank you so much for joining us today. We appreciate it.
0: Always a pleasure.
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1: Hi, this is Chuck and Mike from the Armstrong Advisory Group. 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
2: Sure.
1: Let's start first. 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
2: Yeah, so if you've ever inherited an account that is retirement in nature, you've dealt with these complicated rules. And to make it more complicated, the rules have changed over the last several years. But suffice to say, unless you meet some very specific scenarios, in most cases, if you inherited an account from a non-spouse, then you're going to have 10 years to empty that account, pay any of the taxes that are due on it, and move along. 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
3: Welcome back into The Legal Exchange with Todd Lutsky. I'm Susan Powers, a financial advisor with the Armstrong Advisory Group. And I'm joined, of course, by Todd Lutsky, a partner with the law firm of Cushing & Dolan with a master's in taxation. So, Todd, this month's guide, all about demystifying the top eight estate planning trusts. Mm. You made a couple comments about a specific type of trust twice in this show.
4: But I didn't talk about them.
3: Nominee realty trusts. First you said, shouldn't use these, and then you said, ineffective. So people are probably out there with these types of trusts saying, wait, what did I do? Let's break these down.
4: Yeah.
3: Because there are definitely situations where these are used. There are situations where you've used them.
4: Yeah.
3: So let's talk about it. What exactly is a nominee realty trust?
4: Well, first of all, didn't you get my hint that I didn't want to talk about these?
3: Well, it's too bad. You said I'd pick on the negative.
4: I don't like them.
3: So here I am.
4: I don't like them. I don't want to talk about them. Right. But you're absolutely right, Susan. They're used very frequently, and a lot of people use them. A lot of real estate people will buy a house, and the realtor or the lawyer will say, here, throw it in to a nominee realty trust. You know, I need a trust, and they create these nominee realty trusts.

0: But in reality, whatever you put in the trust, the beneficiary actually owns.
1: Immediately.
0: You,
1: not when you die.
0: Not when you die. And so I think that's the real big distinction that people don't pick up on is I'm putting it in a nominee realty trust, but in my head I always thought that it meant only after my kids only get it after I die.
1: Mm-hmm.
0: Now, having said that, could we still use them? Yes, but make the beneficiary not the kids.
1: Okay.
0: Make the beneficiary a revocable trust or a family irrevocable Medicaid trust.
1: Okay.
0: That would be different, and we can explore that. And that's how they should be used. Anyway, folks, that is the – actually, I listed it as my number one trust. Not that that's in order. Maybe it's my number one dislike trust in the guide. But it's in the guide, and it really explains how they work. And there's eight other ones in here, from revocable to irrevocable to life insurance irrevocable trusts, which are different. 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It explains how they work. It explains how to fund them. It explains the purpose of each one of these. It explains the tax savings and how you get the tax savings. Even has numbers in there. So it's way more than just a list of the top eight estate planning trusts. It will truly help you figure out which one's right for you. So call and get it, 866-848-5699 or legalexchangeshow.com. 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
1: So, you, Todd, you said that you don't really use these anymore since trustee certificates exist. What is that?
0: So the reason that sort of begs the question as to the reason why we use them was if we were to make the designated beneficiary our revocable family trust, right?
1: Yep.
0: Now I know that my house is owned by my revocable trust because the beneficiary is the owner.
1: Starts immediately.
0: So I'm happy that I got my house into my revocable trust via or through this nominee realty trust. We would have used it in the past because I don't want to put on record my big, thick, revocable family trust with all my family wishes in it and who gets what. I don't want that public.
1: Yeah.
0: So instead, this little vanilla nominee realty trust that doesn't really say much of anything would go on record.
1: Okay.
0: Along with the deed. So it was a
1: And added
0: a privacy kind of thing where I don't want to put that on record. So that made sense to use it, even though I don't love them. Fast forward, as time went on, Massachusetts now says we don't need this. And other states have it this way as well. Massachusetts says we don't need a nominee realty trust. We can deed property directly from me into my revocable trust or into my Medicaid irrevocable trust. And I don't have to put the trust per se on record. I simply put a two-page trustee certificate on record that in essence acknowledges that the trust exists, lists who the trustee is, and acknowledges that the trustee has power over real estate. That's it.
1: Okay.
0: Very vanilla, very clean, and I don't need the nominee realty trust anymore.
1: So I'm assuming that when you did them in the past, the trust was always listed as the beneficiary, never the children.
0: In our case, I can knock on wood say never the children.
1: Yeah.
0: But I see it
1: so
0: a lot.
1: What did someone do now who's listening to this and they're saying, oh, ruh-roh, my kids are listed as the beneficiary.
0: Yeah.
1: What do I do now to undo that? Because you said you can only change things with instruction from the beneficiary.
0: Yeah, you're going to need to talk to the kids. It's changeable, but you're absolutely right. You're going to need to, you know, have a little conversation with the children. Hopefully you've retained enough other assets to threaten disinheritance to keep them in line.
1: Yeah.
0: But at the end of the day, yeah, they're going to have to allow a revocation or an amendment of this. The amendment would simply be, let's change the beneficiaries to mom and dad.
1: Got it.
0: Then mom and dad can deed the property out of the nominee realty trust to mom and dad, and mom and dad can then deed the

0: property into their family trust directly.
1: So you just made me think of, in the past, I know that when we have met with people mutually, we've seen these nominee realty trusts where the schedule of beneficiaries has mom and dad. So what's the benefit of doing that?
0: Yeah, that's sort of, again, they're, you know, they probably just bought a house. Their real estate attorney said, you know, why don't you set up a nominee realty trust, and they throw it in and they put their names on it. I'm like, well, you really haven't done anything. You've done a great big circle.
1: Right, a big old boomerang.
0: Yeah, just sort of went from you through the trust back to you. And not only did you really do nothing, I mean, they would have at least hoped that it would avoid probate, but I don't really see how it even avoids probate.
1: Right, because they own it.
0: If the beneficiary is their name alone. So you have that going for you. Folks, there's always a lot to think about with estate planning, and getting started isn't easy. But if you get this guide, the top 8 estate planning trusts, it's going to help you understand how they work from soup to nuts so that you can pick the right one for you. It's not just a list of documents. 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
1: Todd Lutsky from the law firm of Cushing & Dolan, thank you so much.
0: Thank you, Susan. Always a pleasure.
1: I'm Susan Powers, a financial advisor with the Armstrong Advisory Group. We thank you for joining us today, and we'll be back again next week on The Legal Exchange with Todd Lutsky.
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3: Hi, everyone. Mark Rosenthal with you on this Wednesday afternoon. Here's what's happening. Sunshine, blue sky. It'll be warm and dry. Temperature is 77 to 84. Hit the beach. If you're in the sun, don't forget sunscreen. Overnight, mainly clear and mild. Lows about 63. And for tomorrow, morning sun and increasing clouds.

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2: Hi, this is Chuck and Mike from the Armstrong Advisory Group, and our guide this month is on understanding required minimum distributions. Mike, every year there's a new group of people that gets faced with the fact that they have to take money out of retirement accounts at a certain age. What are the rules of the road?
3: Yeah, so for your own retirement accounts, and this is pretty universal now, the age used to be age 70 and a half. A lot of people have that number stuck in their mind. These days, if you were born in 1960 or later, the age you need to be focused on is the year in which you turn 75 years old. That is when your required minimum distribution from your traditional retirement plan or account is going to begin.
2: How much does someone have to take from that retirement account each year?
3: So it's based on your life expectancy at the time. Rounding, it's close to 4% in that first year. But by the time you're in your 90s, it's then approaching 10%. So it's this sliding scale. But again, this is all based on your own retirement account. And there are all sorts of complexities and ins and outs with this. 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If you've got a 401k, that's different than having an IRA. If you inherited your retirement account from a loved one that wasn't your spouse, there's a whole series of other rules that will apply to you. And so it's complicated and you need to focus on it.
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10: 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The proceeding was paid for in the

0: I checked into my hotel. I driven 4 hours from the neighboring city to Kyiv and arrived after 10 o'clock. As soon as I closed the door to my hotel room, an air raid went off, and I had to walk down the 8 floors from my floor that my room is on down to the lobby, and then from there I walked 3 floors down to the sub-basement to their bomb shelter. I had to do that twice more last night, and I'm just a visitor. This is something that people have to do on a daily basis sometimes, and that psychological torture could break somebody, but the one thing that's given the people hope is to understand that they're actually pushing the Russians back, and if they hold on, they can actually win this thing.
1: Andrei Dobryansky, who was on the ground in Kyiv, international affairs specialist focused on Ukraine. Andrei, travel safe, get back to the U.S., but thank you for your keen insight. It is a story that needs to be told, and with so much focus on Iran and the U.S., I think the national media has sort of dropped the ball on the Ukraine-Russian war. But we thank you for your insight. Be safe, and we'll sure to talk to you down the road.
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3: Hi, this is Chuck and Mike from the Armstrong Advisory Group. 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
3: Let's start first, people not understanding the difference between inherited and non-inherited IRAs.
4: Yeah, so if you've ever inherited an account that is retirement in nature, you've dealt with these complicated rules. 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

0: Hi, this is Chuck and Mike from the Armstrong Advisory Group, and our guide this month is on understanding required minimum distributions. Mike, every year there's a new group of people that gets faced with the fact that they have to take money out of retirement accounts at a certain age. What are the rules of the road?
1: Yeah, so for your own retirement accounts, and this is pretty universal now, the age used to be age 70 and a half. A lot of people have that number stuck in their mind. These days, if you were born in 1960 or later, the age you need to be focused on is the year in which you turn 75 years old. That is when your required minimum distribution from your traditional retirement plan or account is going to begin.
0: How much does someone have to take from that retirement account each year?
1: So it's based on your life expectancy at the time. Rounding, it's close to 4% in that first year. But by the time you're in your 90s, it's then approaching 10%. So it's this sliding scale. But again, this is all based on your own retirement account. And there are all sorts of complexities and ins and outs with this. So I don't want to oversimplify things. If you've got a 401k, that's different than having an IRA. If you inherited your retirement account from a loved one that wasn't your spouse, there's a whole series of other rules that will apply to you. And so it's complicated and you need to focus on it.
0: Our guide this month is titled Understanding RMDs, and there are two ways you can request it. 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
0: Hi, this is Chuck and Mike from the Armstrong Advisory Group. We've got a guide available this month on required minimum distributions. And, Mike, I want to talk about common mistakes that we see.
1: Sure.
0: Let's start first. People not understanding the difference between inherited and non-inherited IRAs.
1: Yeah, so if you've ever inherited an account that is retirement in nature, you've dealt with these complicated rules. And to make it more complicated, the rules have changed over the last several years. But suffice to say, unless you meet some very specific scenarios, in most cases, if you inherited an account from a non-spouse, then you're going to have 10 years to empty that account, pay any of the taxes that are due on it, and move along. But in addition, there are annual required minimum distributions, and it is very complicated.
0: What about a situation where someone tries to delay taking their RMD? What kind of problems can you run into there?
1: Well, one, if you delay your first year RMD, then you're going to have to take two in the same year, and that can really add to the tax burden. But more generally, if you just wait to deal with your future RMDs until you're 73 or 75 years old, you just have fewer options. It's going to bump up your income. You may end up paying higher taxes. You may end up paying higher Medicare premiums. Your Social Security could become more taxable. So it pays to plan early when it comes to RMDs.
0: Our guide this month is titled Understanding RMDs, and there are two different ways

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report, which showed, what, 6.5% year-over-year inflation. Mm-hmm. And key cooling off occurring in goods inflation specifically. We're starting to see some stuff in services, but by and large, what we were seeing was goods inflation beginning to cool off. The headline reports that we saw this morning for January,

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1: Hi, this is Chuck and Mike from the Armstrong Advisory Group, and our guide this month is on understanding required minimum distributions. Mike, every year there's a new group of people that gets faced with the fact that they have to take money out of retirement accounts at a certain age. What are the rules of the road?
2: Yeah, so for your own retirement accounts, and this is pretty universal now, the age used to be age 70 and a half. A lot of people have that number stuck in their mind. These days, if you were born in 1960 or later, the age you need to be focused on is the year in which you turn 75 years old. That is when your required minimum distribution from your traditional retirement plan or account is going to begin.
1: How much does someone have to take from that retirement account each year?
2: So it's based on your life expectancy at the time. Rounding, it's close to 4% in that first year. But by the time you're in your 90s, it's then approaching 10%. So it's this sliding scale. But again, this is all based on your own retirement account. And there are all sorts of complexities and ins and outs with this. So I don't want to oversimplify things. If you've got a 401k, that's different than having an IRA. If you inherited your retirement account from a loved one that wasn't your spouse, there's a whole series of other rules that will apply to you, and so it's complicated and you need to focus on it.
1: Our guide this month is titled Understanding RMDs, and there are two ways you can request it. 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

0: Hi, this is Chuck and Mike from the Armstrong Advisory Group. We've got a guide available this month on required minimum distributions. And, Mike, I want to talk about common mistakes that we see.
1: Sure.
0: Let's start first. People not understanding the difference between inherited and non-inherited IRAs.
1: Yeah, so if you've ever inherited an account that is retirement in nature, you've dealt with these complicated rules. And to make it more complicated, the rules have changed over the last several years. But suffice to say, unless you meet some very specific scenarios, in most cases, if you inherited an account from a non-spouse, then you're going to have 10 years to empty that account, pay any of the taxes that are due on it, and move along. But in addition, there are annual required minimum distributions, and it is very complicated.
0: What about a situation where someone tries to delay taking their RMD? 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
1: Well, one, if you delay your first year RMD, then you're going to have to take two in the same year, and that can really add to the tax burden. 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
0: Hi, this is Chuck and Mike from the Armstrong Advisory Group, and our guide this month is on understanding required minimum distributions. Mike, every year there's a new group of people that gets faced with the fact that they have to take money out of retirement accounts at a certain age. What are the rules of the road?
1: Yeah, so for your own retirement accounts, and this is pretty universal now, the age used to be age 70 and a half. A lot of people have that number stuck in their mind. These days, if you were born in 1960 or later, the age you need to be focused on is the year in which you turn 75 years old. That is when your required minimum distribution from your traditional retirement plan or account is going to begin.
0: How much does someone have to take from that retirement account each year?
1: So it's based on your life expectancy at the time. Rounding, it's close to 4% in that first year. But by the time you're in your 90s, it's then approaching 10%. So it's this slide.

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0: large, what we were seeing was goods inflation beginning to cool off. The headline reports that we saw this morning for January were slightly higher than expectations, but I would say within a rounding error of overall expectations for what we would see from the headline numbers. So let's start right there. Headline inflation up 0.5% month over month. I believe expectations were for a 0.4% increase. Year over year, 6.4% year over year. So a decline from last month, but again, slightly hotter than was anticipated, I believe.
1: Yeah, I think we'd been lulled into a sense in markets, not us,

0: Richard Pryor's daughter on the show last night. And I would think in the, what, 6 months we've been doing the show, the six, 7 months we've been doing the show, I think that is probably the most response we've gotten to a guest on the show. I thought she was fantastic, heartbreakingly fantastic, told some heartbreaking stories, but talked about her father and his legacy, and now 20 years later, still as relevant today as he was when he died 20 years ago. No, I agree with you, William. I thought that was a fascinating conversation. From the let's get a couple of texts in here. What is Catcher in the Rye about? Oh my goodness, Catcher in the Rye, Holden Caulfield, one of the great teenage angst books, Catcher in the Rye. I went to if you're ever in New York, go to the J.P. Morgan Library, and in the J.P. Morgan Library they have letters, and apparently how they obtained these letters I have no idea, but it's a letter that J.D. Salinger wrote when he was in the Army to his Army buddy. And his Army buddy's name is Holden Caulfield, and says, if I ever write a book, my main character is going to be your name. I'm going to take your name because you're such a friend of mine. That was a letter he wrote to an Army buddy, and the Army buddy's name was Holden Caulfield, who was the main character's name in Catcher in the Rye. I don't know. That's a got a little goosebumps when I saw that for the first time at the J.P. Morgan Library in New York. Hey, stay right there. Lots more to get to. More phone calls, more voicemails, a lot more texts to get to. America at Night continues after this.
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3: Hi, this is Chuck and Mike from the Armstrong Advisory Group. 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And, Mike, I want to talk about common mistakes that we see.
4: Sure.
3: Let's start first. 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
4: Yeah, so if you've ever inherited an account that is retirement in nature, you've dealt with these complicated rules. 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

0: 2.5% year-over-year inflation. Mm-hmm. And key cooling off occurring in goods inflation specifically. We're starting to see some stuff in services, but by and large, what we were seeing was goods inflation beginning to cool off. The headline reports that we saw this morning for January were slightly higher than expectations, but I would say within a rounding error of overall expectations for what we would see from the headline numbers. So let's start right there. Headline inflation up 0.5% month over month. I believe expectations were for a 0.4% increase. Year over year, 6.4% year over year. So a decline from last month, but again, slightly hotter than was anticipated, I believe.
1: Yeah, I think we'd been lulled into a sense in markets, not us, just collectively.

0: determine what voicemail, what phones are in the area. And if somebody is in all three, well, maybe we should talk to that guy. And so there's a question over whether or not geofencing warrants is allowed, is constitutional, because they looked at my information and I innocently was minding my own business, didn't do anything wrong. Why should I be subject to a government search? I just happened to be walking by the bank when it was robbed. It's a pretty interesting debate as to whether or not the government is allowed to use geofencing warrants to find out the bad guys. But that's one of them as well. The reason why I'm bringing all this up is because we have former White House attorney under President Ford, one of the nicest men you'll ever meet, Greg Willard, is going to be joining us in hour number one tomorrow to discuss all of the Supreme Court cases that are coming out tomorrow. And he speaks, and again, he's just a great resource for us, and I'm thrilled to have him on. We're also going to talk about Brexit tomorrow, the 10-year anniversary of Brexit. And then Bill on the road, Bill Clevin, where is he in this crazy mixed-up world? We got that to get to as well tomorrow. Hey, our thanks to Michael Schurer from earlier and Joe Posnanski. The book is called Big Fan. They came in, and we had a great conversation with them. If you missed any portion of the show, of course, it's a podcast. Go to where all podcasts are found and just type in American.
1: Hi, this is Chuck and Mike from the Armstrong Advisory Group, and our guide this month is on understanding required minimum distributions. Mike, every year there's a new group of people that gets faced with the fact that they have to take money out of retirement accounts at a certain age. What are the rules of the road?
2: Yeah, so for your own retirement accounts, and this is pretty universal now, the age used to be age 70 and a half. A lot of people have that number stuck in their mind. These days, if you were born in 1960 or later, the age you need to be focused on is the year in which you turn 75 years old. That is when your required minimum distribution from your traditional retirement plan or account is going to begin.
1: How much does someone have to take from that retirement account each year?
2: So it's based on your life expectancy at the time. Rounding, it's close to 4% in that first year. But by the time you're in your 90s, it's then approaching 10%. So it's this sliding scale. But again, this is all based on your own retirement account. And there are all sorts of complexities and ins and outs with this. So I don't want to oversimplify things. If you've got a 401k, that's different than having an IRA. If you inherited your retirement account from a loved one that wasn't your spouse, there's a whole series of other rules that will apply to you. And so it's complicated and you need to focus on it.
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4: Hi, this is Chuck from the Armstrong Advisory Group. Our new guide, Understanding RMDs, explains why required minimum distributions are about more than just withdrawing money from a retirement account. The rules can get complicated fast. An inherited IRA opens up an entirely new set of deadlines with rules to follow, and mistakes can be costly. The IRS can impose a penalty of up to 25% of the amount that should have been distributed. But there also may be opportunities to plan ahead. The guide covers strategies like qualified charitable distributions,

0: activity increases. Initially, I don't see it anymore. I see more reasonable, I think, projections, cautious projections of AI increasing productivity, which it will. It's what degree will it increase productivity? Will it increase productivity 1% a year or 20% a year? And if it does 20% a year, well, then how many jobs will be lost, and can people transition into whatever the new jobs will be? Because that's the both ends there. That, okay, jobs are all going to go away. Any job have to do with tech's going to go away. Well, that's not true. And the other side of it is, every single time we've had a massive increase in productivity and efficiency in the United States since the beginning, you look at the Industrial Revolution, and we compared those a couple of months ago. We went and said, okay, if AI is going to do this, what did, if you take those years, you know, between once you got industry really booming here, you take 1870 to like 1930, and there was a massive increase in productivity. And when you get to, you know, 1930, you've got, you know, Henry Ford and mass production, which completely just increased productivity. In this case, though, we look at it and say, all right, what are the jobs that will be created, but are they over exaggerating the job loss? Who knows? I mean, there's people on both sides, and I don't know. I can't tell you precisely what's going to happen, and I don't think anybody else can. But when you know the long-term profitability of artificial intelligence, or SpaceX and Tesla also, I mean, what is the long-term, I guess, profitability for those two companies? You know, when you look at electric cars, are people gonna say, this is what I want? Or because of inflation, no more subsidies, will Tesla not be as profitable?
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0: a within a rounding error of overall expectations for what we would see from the headline numbers. So let's start right there. Headline inflation up 0.5% month over month. I believe expectations were for a 0.4% increase. Year over year, 6.4% year over year. So a decline from last month, but again, yeah, slightly hotter than was anticipated, I believe.
1: Yeah, I think we'd been lulled into a sense in markets, not us, just collectively we, the whole country, investors, however you want to think about that, had been lulled into

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0: Or slightly higher than expectations, but I would say within a rounding error of overall expectations for what we would see from the headline numbers. So let's start right there. 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So a decline from last month, but again, slightly hotter than was anticipated, I believe.
1: Yeah, I think we'd been lulled into a sense in markets, not us,

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0: a Trump-appointed U.S. attorney to investigate the president's son. If there is not an indication of the independence of the Department of Justice beyond that, I don't know what we could look for.
1: What does that feel like, watching yourself back then reassuring people that Biden was not going to issue a pardon for his son?
2: Yeah, and I think that if that plea agreement and that plea deal had gone through, there would be no pardon. That was a satisfactory outcome.
1: It had already fallen
2: that
1: through.
2: Only was... Sorry?
1: When you reacted, this was when the deal had fallen through. And I hear what you're saying about the Kash Patel appointment, but, you know, you took him at his word. So what does that feel like knowing that he's gone back on it?
2: Well, as I said, I'm disappointed that after the plea fell through and it became clear about why it did, including Republican congressional intervention.
3: She actually gave him the out, but you should see the look. The look in his eyes. I mean, they're glazed over. But this is when we talk about the left. It's so easy because she's a liberal, and she was able to trip him up. Part of our frustration with the Republican Party is how easy it is to defeat liberal arguments, and it's like they should be doing it. It should be a slam dunk every day. But coming up following the bottom of the hour, we will get to the whole socialism, communism, Nazism, where the Democrat Party is. You know, you still have, I mean, you had with the Republicans yesterday, they were going back and forth over issues. Some of them resolved, you know, the war powers thing resolved, a lot not resolved, but they're issues. The Democratic Party, this is a war versus... insanity versus mega insanity. We'll get to that coming up.
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7: All across America, we are Red Eye Radio. I'm Gary McNamara. Eric has the morning off. Hey, look, everybody calm down. Just calm down. This quote, football, end of quote, will soon be over, and real football that doesn't need quotes will be coming here in the next couple of weeks. All right? So everything will be back to

0: in some of the pictures, some of these buildings, you look at it and go, depending on how widespread it is, you just wonder how many deaths there will actually be and injuries. Trump's comment came after back-to-back earthquakes rocked Venezuela earlier Wednesday, causing widespread damage, including in the capital of Caracas, where buildings were damaged and rescue crews searched through rubble. Like I said, some of the buildings I've seen absolutely just collapsed completely, so it depends how widespread it was. You can see one picture, and I don't know if that extrapolates out to the entire urban area where it hit. In a True Social post, Trump said a pair of massive earthquakes had caused the widespread damage. Here's what he said. Two major earthquakes, this is from True Social, that just hit the great people of Venezuela are both massive in scale and have left a devastating number of deaths. The USA stands ready, willing, and able to help. I have instructed all agencies of our government to get ready to move quickly. We will be there for our new and great friends. Early reports are not good. And according to the U.S. Geological Survey, an initial magnitude of 7.2 struck at 6.04 p.m. Eastern Time. Just 39 seconds later, a 7.5 quake struck. High casualties and extensive damage are probable, and the disaster is likely widespread, the USGS said in a rare red alert statement. Officials said the earthquakes were among the strongest to strike Venezuela in more than 100 years. A state of emergency was called after the earthquakes, which were then followed by the two earthquakes, which were then followed by nearly two dozen aftershocks.
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0: there. 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I believe expectations were for a 0.4% increase. 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So a decline from last month, but again, slightly hotter than was anticipated, I believe.
1: Yeah, I think we've been lulled into a sense in markets, not us, just collectively we, the whole country, investors,

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10: All across America, we are Red Eye Radio. I am Gary McNamara. Eric has the morning off, so it's you and me. How you doing? Wow, quite a few topics out there to discuss this morning, huh? It seems like all of a sudden the issues of socialism, not just the general concept and narrative of what socialism is, but actually what the communist, socialist, Nazis wish to do. Now, we can throw Nazi in. I threw it in third because of Plattner. All right, I'm not accusing everybody of being a Nazi. We are accusing Plattner of being a Nazi. But I thought this was beautiful yesterday. There's really only one question that you have to ask. And it was asked on CNBC yesterday, where they had Democratic Senator Lisa Blunt Rochester on. And she was asked a simple question. Where has socialism worked? You ready for this? Here we go. Here we go.
11: Where has socialism ever worked, Senator?
12: Is that another question, or is that for the next interview?
11: That's definitely for you. You said fish doesn't.

starting to see some stuff in services, but by and large, what we were seeing was goods inflation beginning to cool off. The headline reports that we saw this morning for January were slightly higher than expectations, but I would

0: what we were seeing was goods inflation beginning to cool off. The headline reports that we saw this morning for January were slightly higher than expectations, but I would say within a rounding error of overall expectations for what we would see from the headline numbers. So let's start right there. Headline inflation up 0.5% month over month. I believe expectations were for a 0.4% increase. Year over year, 6.4% year over year. So a decline from last month, but again, slightly hotter than was anticipated, I believe.
1: Yeah, I think we'd been lulled into a sense in markets, not us, just collectively we, the whole country.

0: I think, projections, cautious projections of AI increasing productivity, which it will. It's what degree will it increase productivity? Will it increase productivity 1% a year or 20% a year? And if it does 20% a year, well, then how many jobs will be lost, and can people transition into whatever the new jobs will be? Because that's the both ends there. That, okay, jobs are all going to go away. Any job have to do with tech's going to go away. Well, that's not true. And the other side of it is, every single time we've had a massive increase in productivity and efficiency in the United States since the beginning, you look at the Industrial Revolution. And we compared those a couple of months ago. We went and said, okay, if AI is going to do this, what did, if you take those years, you know, between once you got industry really booming here, you take 1870 to like 1930, and there was a massive increase in productivity. And when you get to, you know, 1930, you've got, you know, Henry Ford and mass production, which completely just increased productivity. In this case, though, we look at it and say, all right, what are the jobs that will be created, but are they over-exaggerating the job loss? Who knows? I mean, there's people on both sides. And I don't know. I can't tell you precisely what's going to happen, and I don't think anybody else can. But when you know, the long-term profitability of artificial intelligence, or SpaceX and Tesla also. I mean, what is the long-term, I guess, profitability for those two companies? You know, when you look at electric cars, are people going to say, this is what I want? Or because of inflation, no more subsidies, will Tesla not be as profitable?
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6: 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Gary McNamara and Eric Harley talk about everything from politics to social issues and news of the day. 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
7: All across America, we are Red Eye Radio. He is Eric Harley and I'm Gary McNamara. Good morning. Welcome. You know what bummed me out the most yesterday, going through social media? Because I was just, there were so many things going on, I was just trying to get a handle of what, you know, what all the influencers, how they were, you know, spinning whatever was going on during the day. But I came upon somebody who posted this. Ready? The length of, and anybody who's around my age can relate to this. The length of time between 1980 and 1972 is the same as 1972 and now. That bummed me out. Not for long, though. Actually, I laughed when I saw that. Oh, and the other thing is, just it's amazing. We have an amazing listenership. Yes, to answer a few people who have communicated with me since I've been on for the last hour. By the way, Eric has the morning off. did you install the chlorine generator? Yes, my whole new chlorine generator system is in, and it is operating as it should. So I am now producing, a little chemistry here, I am now producing salt-based chlorine through electrolysis. Can you taste the salt? I got that one yesterday because I talked about I have a saltwater pool. And I've had one for 20 years, but after 20 years, it's like the entire system I'm replacing because the technology is completely different. And, man, it's so much more simple to operate this, the control board and everything that you have. It's not that you have a saltwater pool and you don't do anything to it. Right? You still have to make sure the chemical balance is right, the alkalinity, the pH. The amount of stabilizer you have in, which the stabilizer is what, when the sun comes out, it burns off chlorine.

quickly you put the stabilizer in. You need to keep the pH at a certain level by putting acid into your pool. But

0: that, unlike his predecessor, who pardoned all of his friends and anyone who had any access to him. And I think you see that in this case, where he kept on, and Merrick Garland kept on, a Trump-appointed U.S. attorney to investigate the president's son. If there is not an indication of the independence of the Department of Justice beyond that, I don't know what we could look for.
1: What does that feel like, watching yourself back then, reassuring people that Biden was not going to issue a pardon for his son?
2: Yeah, and I think that if that plea agreement and that plea deal had gone through, there would be no pardon. That was a satisfactory outcome.
1: It had already fallen
2: that
1: through.
2: Only was... Sorry?
1: When you reacted, this was when the deal had fallen through. And I hear what you're saying about the Kash Patel appointment, but, you know, you took him at his word. So what does that feel like, knowing that he's gone back on it?
2: Well, as I said, I'm disappointed that after the plea fell through and it became clear about why it did, including Republican congressional intervention.
3: She actually gave him the out, but you should see the look. He just the look in his eyes. I mean, just they're glazed over. But this is when we talk about the left. It's so easy because she's a liberal, and she was able to trip him up. Part of our frustration with the Republican Party is how easy it is to defeat liberal arguments, and it's like they should be doing it. It should be a slam dunk every day. But coming up following the bottom of the hour, we will get to the whole socialism, communism, Nazism, where the Democrat Party is. You know, you still have, I mean, you had with the Republicans yesterday, they were going back and forth over issues. Some of them resolved, you know, the war powers thing resolved, a lot not resolved, but they're issues. The Democratic Party, this is a war versus... insanity versus mega insanity. We'll get to that coming.
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0: mind. These days, if you were born in 1960 or later, the age you need to be focused on is the year in which you turn 75 years old. That is when your required minimum distribution from your traditional retirement plan or account is going to begin.
1: How much does someone have to take from that retirement account each year?
0: So it's based on your life expectancy at the time. Rounding, it's close to 4% in that first year. But by the time you're in your 90s, it's then approaching 10%. So it's this sliding scale. But again, this is all based on your own retirement account. 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If you've got a 401k, that's different than having an IRA. If you inherited your retirement account from a loved one that wasn't your spouse, there's a whole series of other rules that will apply to you. And so it's complicated and you need to focus on it.
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1: It's Chuck, Mark, and Tucker with you here. And we're going to kick things off talking about what went wrong in markets yesterday, because it's something that we've been touching on a little bit over the last several weeks, which is that tech stocks, specifically semiconductor stocks, and I want to focus on them because that's really where the meat of this issue is, they've just gone to a place that is dangerous for the broader market for two reasons. The first is that semiconductor stocks have just gone on this parabolic move up that, as anyone knows, whenever you see an asset go parabolically to the top side, it doesn't usually correct by just flattening out and plateauing. For evidence of this, look at what happened with precious metals at the end of last year and early this year. If anyone happens to be a silver fan, you know that, you know, silver went through this, again, like 3x move from, you know, the end of August through early February, and then promptly has lost, you know, 50% of its value since then. Gold, likewise, went through a move that saw it almost double from August to the start of February, and now has lost like 35% of its value since then. So it's just something, those are recent examples. But when assets go parabolic, they don't usually just decide to chill. And the reason why this is problematic for the broader market is because of how valuable these semiconductor companies have gotten right now. When you look at just the names that are out there that are really the problem on this front, NVIDIA is actually not the one that's the issue right now. NVIDIA has largely been out of this rally

that has taken place over the first half of this year. NVIDIA entered this year at about $193 a share. It's at $199 right now. NVIDIA's up 3% this year. Now, it did have, you know, some swings in this and that, but the big moves have really been happening in the memory chip companies. Specifically, the big name that everyone's focused on is Micron Technology, which opened the year at about $300 a share and peaked at around $1,200. It went 4x in a span of, you know, 5.5 months. Other ones that are right, you know, in the crosshairs of this, SanDisk, a company that I don't think most people even knew existed before the last year because, again, they were a computer storage company that's been around for, you know, 25 years. They're not like some hot new company that didn't IPO recently. You know, SanDisk is a company that has been publicly traded now. Actually, no, SanDisk has only been publicly traded for a few years, but again, like, this is a company that I remember back in like the late 90s, early 2000s as a storage company with like Western Digital and Seagate and all those companies out there. And this is one where you take a look at what's happened to them this year, and they opened the year at around $230 a share.

0: violent from day to day, and eventually that's going to cause some broader problems. It hasn't yet. It's been contained. But again, you get like a day like yesterday where there's no proximate cause. It's just, oh, you wake up and South Korean stocks, which happen to be, you know, heavy in, you know, the semiconductor space, are down 9%, and you're like, oh, I guess we're just going to have a day here at this point. And this volatility is just, you know, swirling through markets, and markets are, you know, participants are trying to move from one place to another to try to, you know, hold on to what they have. But it's getting a little dodgy under the surface, even though indices remain near all-time highs, Mark.
1: Yeah, you could describe it backing up as one speculative frenzy after another. Precious metals, software, chips, excuse me, not software, and you could take your pick, other little segments. That's generally indicative of financial conditions that are probably a little bit too loose, and that's generally attributable to monetary policy that's too loose. I know we're going to get into that later in the show, but you brought up a lot of issues. They seem disparate, but I think they're connected, and we won't know for a while. And I think this is one of the challenges that the Fed probably faces. They're almost certainly aware of it, because asset price crashes can be destabilizing to the real economy.
0: And the other part that we've talked about, particularly with these semiconductor stocks, these are not areas of the market that have historically been able to maintain strong margins. If you look at semiconductors historically, and I'll pull up Intel just as an example, just because, again, we got a nice long public track record. We'll go through a few of these. But if you go and look at Intel stock, and let's look at, you know, just operating margins for Intel over time, because I think this is instructive. When they went public back in the 90s, Intel had, you know, 30% operating margins that blew out in late 97. They ended up with like 55% operating margins, like just fat, fat margins that blew out topside. By the time the tech bubble was bursting in Q4 of 2001, that 55% margin had gone down to 9%. Again, just not, you know, a very, you know, stable space that you can play in. Other companies, when we look at, you know, again, just other companies that operate in that semiconductor space and have, you know, a decent track record, let's look at Texas Instruments as another one. Again, company that's been around for a while, long track

0: the moves that you see there historically might be like 2 to 4 times the moves that you see in the S&P 500 as you go through these cycles. And so it's just a dangerous part of the market to have as market leadership. I say this all with, you know, again, the point we do have to acknowledge is, look, these stocks have absolutely kicked ass for the last, you know, 6 months here in particular. Who's to say that they can't continue to go parabolic for, you know, another few months? There are parts that, you know, look very stretched here, but I'm not one to say, like, oh, these are definitely going to fall apart right now, because I don't know. You know, Greenspan gave his irrational exuberant speech, what was it, 1997?
1: December of, yeah, more or less.
0: The exuberance got more irrational for the subsequent 3 years after that.
1: In part because of lax, maybe, as big a fan as I am of Greenspan, in part because of things monetary policy should have accounted for but didn't, but yeah.
0: So, by the way, I'm sorry that I missed the Greenspan death show. I wish I had been able to be here for that.
1: I wish I didn't know either. That was Paul Lane and Michael Armstrong.
0: Oh, we let them cover it?
2: No, it was Monday.
0: Oh.
2: Well, that's fine. Mark had his thoughts yesterday.
0: No, I know. And it's
1: did I? Sure. Yeah. I love Greenspan. That's the sum total of my thoughts. Flawed, of course, tenure, but a great man.
0: I think Greenspan actually was stronger on monetary policy than I think you would give him credit for. I think the problem that the Greenspan Fed had was on the regulatory policy side, which had a direct line to the causes of the financial crisis in terms of required capital levels for banks and things on different financial instruments. There's a direct line there in my opinion.
1: Oh, yeah, he's a free market libertarian, and one sympathizes. In retrospect, the approach wasn't stringent enough. In retrospect, it worked for Larry Summers too, Robert Rubin.
0: They trusted banks to do the right thing.
1: I mean, nobody knew. Yeah. Okay, I shouldn't say nobody knew. There were plenty of critics of this approach at the time, but for several years, it was consistent with the ethos of the time. It was a heady time for free market. The 80s, the 90s, Reagan, Thatcher, Clinton was a continuation of it. I know we got a break.
0: Well, I mean, let's continue this after, because I know it's kind of a segue, but I think it's a fun one to discuss. So let's take a quick break, and when we return, we're going to talk about, you know, free markets winning out over communism back in the 1990s, right after this.
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5: All right, so we started the last segment talking about semiconductor stocks and somehow ended up talking about the victory of capitalism over communism in the 1990s. That's how you know you've had a great segment and are also approaching the 4th of July. In any case, one of the things that we were touching on was the Greenspan Fed and basically where the Greenspan Fed had things right and where the Greenspan Fed had things wrong and how it fits in that broader conversation of, you know, free market economics and why they might have made the mistakes that they made. You, I know, had a decent chunk that you wanted to get through before we had to go to break, so I'm going to let you kind of...
6: No, I don't have a lecture. I just wanted to point out that it's easy to judge Greenspan in retrospect. Intellectual climate, of course it always is. It's easy to judge Burns, the Fed chair during most of the 70s, in retrospect. When we talk about the 70s and the 90s, we use anachronisms. We talk about potential GDP. We talk about non-inflationary unemployment. All this word salad of technical terms that monetary policy experts use today, but that weren't in use then, that indeed weren't even known then. Had we known now, this is trite, but had we known now what we knew, had we known in the 90s or the 70s what we know today, the 70s or the 90s would not have happened. And conversely, if they had not happened, we wouldn't know now what we do know now. We know because we made mistakes. Greenspan, I think he was a great man, and it's not hyperbole, because he had integrity, independence. He had beliefs, but he was flexible. I like him because he was conservative/libertarian, the philosophy that I eventually, I guess, adopted, and one that we've sadly thrown out the window. No one represents it anymore, maybe Rand Paul and people like that. But Greenspan was nimble. He didn't follow, you hear the term, and we'll probably use it today, reaction function. In the literature, that just means a rule. If I see X, I do Y.
5: Sure.
6: Input X plus one, I do Y plus one. Or whatever the reaction, whatever the rule is. It's just a function, like you learned in algebra. That's all. So Greenspan didn't have a rigid reaction function. He sometimes gets criticized for that. Well, he didn't follow the Taylor rule. Here, he did follow it there. He gets criticized from a regulatory leniency point of view that almost certainly did exacerbate the housing bubble and contribute to the Great Recession. And there were people at the time who criticized him for being too lax. But it also appeared to be working, and I say again, the intellectual climate at the time was one of sort of permissiveness. Set the rules of the game and then let business do what it'll do. Somehow that

0: because he was prodded to and he resisted.
1: Right.
0: Because he wanted the flexibility. I think pragmatist.
1: Right. He wanted to be his, you know.
0: He liked being a little sphinx-like, a little mysterious.
1: He wanted the opportunity to choose, you know, what to be done at what particular time.
0: Yeah. Would he have introduced forward guidance, something we've now jettisoned? Probably not. Useful. We'll talk about this.
1: Sure.
0: We're going to talk about Bill Dudley's piece, but useful in some circumstances. But it's been abused, and Warsh is correctly, I think, tabling it. So my guess is we wouldn't have some. This is, boy, this is really speculative, but I'll say it. And it's not going to offend anybody. My guess is we wouldn't have some of the problems we have today, the massive balance sheet, the confusion over Fed messaging, the incoherent forward guidance, which you then commit to and it then prevents you from doing the right thing, like it tied Jay Powell's hands. We wouldn't have some of these problems had someone more like, as much as I admire Ben Bernanke, by the way, nothing against him. My guess is we wouldn't have some of the problems we have today if we had had someone more like Greenspan.
1: So that's I think that's a good Greenspan wrap-up now. let's take a quick break here. And when we return, let's talk about something a little bit more current. We're going to talk about SpaceX, just because that is...
0: Not 25 years ago.
1: Very current now. And so we're going to do that when we return.
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0: If there are younger families out there, should they consider having a trust in place, and what type?
1: Most people don't think about it when you're young, but if you're a young family, meaning you've got minor children, you might not have a ton of assets yet, but you want to make sure that what you do have is protected for your children. 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You put your assets in. Again, they're going to avoid probate. Again, it may or may not be a big estate tax issue at the moment, but whatever you have, your children can own, right? They are minors. So you don't necessarily want to leave your assets to a guardian and have the guardian deal with everything when you can design a trust to hold the assets and ensure how and when and where and why they get these assets. 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So just because you're young, folks, doesn't mean you shouldn't think about your estate planning. Sometimes it's not all about the money and the probate and the taxes, but more so about the family behind the estate plan.
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4: Tech is seeing a modest rebound after its recent sell-off. Right now, the Dow is up over 0.4%. S&P 500 also up over 0.4%. NASDAQ up about 0.5% or 130 points. Higher, Russell 2000 is up modestly about 0.2%. 10-year Treasury yield pulling back 7 basis points at 4.41%. And oil pulling back 4% now, trading at $70 a barrel. In its first earnings report since it went public in May, Cerebras said it expects its operating margins to remain negative and under pressure through the end of the year. Shares in the chip makers sinking by 15%. Meanwhile, FedEx logged higher revenue in the previous quarter, but the shipping company's profit ticked lower. That stock is down by 1%. Elsewhere, fast food burger chain Wendy's seeing its stock surge nearly 30%, driven by meme stock retail investors after the company disclosed new management changes. Trading was actually halted on the stock earlier today. Alphabet will replace Verizon in the Dow Jones Industrial Average ahead of Monday's trading. Alphabet shares are up by 1%. Home builder KB Home posted mixed quarterly results, but the stock rallying 16%. And after today's close, we'll see more tech earnings when chipmaker Micron Technology reports. Yesterday, the stock plunged 13% ahead of its earnings, but is mostly flat today. I'm Tucker Silva, and that is Wall Street Watch.
5: Got a piece in Bloomberg here. Musk's SpaceX adds billions in debt while cutting interest costs. And I had someone ask me yesterday, they were like, okay, so SpaceX just went public and raised, you know, like $80 billion. Why do they need to go and, do a debt offering for $20 plus billion as well? And I had a few thoughts on it. There's three reasons in my mind that SpaceX is doing this. I'm curious to get your thoughts, too. Number one, as indicated by this piece, they are retiring some debt from X and XAI that had a higher interest rate. So this is going to save SpaceX about $300 million a year in interest cost. That's number one. Number two, I think that given the fact that SpaceX is now publicly traded and there's a lot of interest there, it gives SpaceX the ability to go and do this investment-grade bond issuance and almost kind of start to like build credit in public markets by being able to say, hey, like we've done this bond issue previously, here's how it went off, here's how the bonds trade, such that if they need to tap capital markets in the future, they have a track record that they can point to. Okay, maybe it's there. Point number three, kind of related to that, hey, you just had this huge offering on the equity

0: between capital markets and the real economy that we talked about in the last segment, and they're the only, virtually the only company that can competently launch satellites. Sure. So the government is uniquely dependent on them. So Mike's point, and this is the way I interpreted it, he may disagree with the finer, my fine tuning of it, is that they're too big to fail. So yeah, slap an investment grade rating. There's very little risk there.
1: Well, the other piece is, if you're looking to the ratings agencies to tell you when there's a problem, you're looking to the wrong people. The ratings agencies are notoriously slow when things start actually deteriorating. Like, you don't look at a bond's rating to tell you if there's a problem. They'll tell you after the problem has become apparent that, oh, there's a problem. But ratings, I mean, look at the run-up to the financial crisis.
0: Yeah, they had some big misses. On average, they're decent, but they had some big misses,
1: They're fine in general.
0: Like, yeah, on average.
1: It's not to disparage them, but like they are never going to move in advance of problems showing up.
0: Yeah, and you wouldn't expect
1: that's
0: that
1: what they do.
0: You wouldn't expect them to have information, by the way, that private investors didn't. It's not like they're the only ones out there scrutinizing the ability to pay interest and repay principal.
1: Correct. And so, like, the first place that you look to see if there are problems is, hey, how have these bonds been trading recently? That will move in advance
0: of
1: a downgrade happening.
0: Absolutely.
1: Let's talk a little bit about a little bit more about the Warsh Fed. We got a piece from Bill Dudley, who used to be a Fed Reserve Bank president. He ran the New York branch for a number of years. And he's got a piece in Bloomberg Opinion today titled, Warsh's Pivot Risks Confusing the Market and the Fed. What exactly does he outline in terms of how Warsh's pivot? What is Warsh's pivot and how can it be confusing?
0: Well, he's abandoned. Sorry, I read this much earlier today, so this is going to be a little bit out of order. But I remember my gut reaction, which is Dudley's being too harsh on Warsh, who I thought did a very good job of focusing on price stability, which, despite the dual mandate, is what most people expect the Fed to do, deliver low and stable inflation. Whether it's 2% or 3% is almost hair splitting. Just keep it in the background. I don't want to think about it. So I thought, let me first say, I think we should all acknowledge that Warsh did a really good job of demonstrating credit. You could tell I like him.
1: Sure.
0: And I'm willing to give him the benefit of the doubt. So Dudley is somewhat critical of the he wasn't really critical, but he pointed out that we abandoned forward guidance without a replacement or something to that effect. Dudley also points out that forward guidance is useful at the zero lower bound, meaning you can't lower interest rates anymore, so you start to jawbone longer-term rates lower. But we haven't been in an environment like that for a long time, so good riddance for now for forward guidance. Abandoning the, he talks about the reaction function, a fancy academic way of saying, the rule I follow when I see you do something, I react in this way. That's all a reaction function is. It's my action as a function of your action. If you can picture that as a little two-dimensional plot, that's all it is. Just call it a rule. I have no idea why we have to call it a reaction function. Anyway, he wouldn't tell the media his reaction function. A little bit Greenspan-esque. You know, maybe I'll react harshly. It depends on why inflation's going up and what financial conditions are and where equity prices are. I don't have a fixed reaction function. Warsh didn't put it that way. I wish he had. I think that's how he feels, though.
1: And I think the big thing for markets now, and this is going to take probably 12 to 18 months for them to sort through, is they're going to need to understand and figure out, okay, what are the things that we need to care about, and what are the things that we don't?
0: Right.
1: And I think that it's ultimately going to be something where markets and us, like everyone, then
0: we are markets,
1: will judge Warsh based on if Warsh is saying, hey, I'm not going to tell you as much, but I'm going to do what I need to do. Well, then Warsh is going to have to prove to markets that he will do what he needs to do.
0: Yeah,
1: Warsh is asking to be judged by his actions, not by, well, the forward guidance will do it for me, so I don't need to act.
0: I agree with that. I actually think his credibility demonstrated by a willingness to squash inflation despite the economic costs, and he's not yet proven he will do that, but I think he's got the metal. You could tell I'm in a honeymoon stage with Warsh. He came in as Trump's toady, but I don't think he's going to be Trump's stooge. I don't know how long Trump's going to put. I'm sorry to bring up the president and offend anybody who loves him, but go ahead, Trump.
1: No, it's ultimately going to be, hey, worship

0: press conference, the only side of the mandate that he mentioned was price stability.
1: Loved it.
0: He basically didn't mention unemployment during the entire time.
1: Yes.
0: Now markets are going to say, okay, show me that you are serious about price stability, because for the last 5 years, we've had inflation running north of 2%, and not modestly north of 2%.
1: Chuck, we've already had inflation north of 2% in the first 5 months of this year.
0: Yes. So what markets do is they're going to say, okay, you know what? Gas prices are coming down over the next couple months. So you've got a pause because you're going to see some good headline inflation numbers the next couple months. But we've got core inflation right now, depending on whether you want to look at, you know, CPI or PCE. We've got core inflation on CPI right now coming in at 2.8 and rising. Core PCE is at 3.3 and rising. If we get to September and we've got those, you know, 3.2 and 3.5, it's going to be a tougher putt then for the Fed to be able to say, you know what, we're not doing anything, and maintain the credibility there, because the credibility now is going to be based on action, not based on speech.
1: Yeah, I mean, it depends on what else is going on the real economy at that point, but...
0: It will.
1: Look, go ahead.
0: But, like, let's be honest. The two parts of the real economy that we worry about, at least over, like, you know, any reasonable, like, period of time that, you know, recently. Housing, showing signs of life now. Labor, showing signs of life now. Like, what in the next, like, 3 to 4 months... What breaks in the U.S. economy?
1: Well, I don't know. Maybe something does, in which case Warsh will react, I assume.
0: The only thing, in my opinion, that could possibly break in the next few months is if something goes haywire in the Middle East and oil prices move back up again. And that's not a cutting scenario.
1: Maybe. Or asset prices crash, and that translates into a retrenchment in demand like we saw in... Well, earlier periods. I mean, I don't know what shocks could hit the real economy. Dudley also makes the point, it just hit me, that markets, an important monetary transmission channel, the way the Fed affects the economy, is it's by lowering interest rates, of course. Stimulates demand, sure, but also stimulates asset prices. Dudley is of that school. I don't like that school at all. I'm tired of the Fed trying to manipulate. It is an important transmission channel. I certainly don't deny that. Empirically, you'd be a fool to deny that. It's widely accepted, but constantly catering to markets, as Bernanke, as much as I admire Bernanke, and Greenspan was a little bit guilty of this too, they were obsessed with keeping markets aloft.
0: Bernanke, I think, felt that he had to because...
1: Understandable.
0: Like, Bernanke, I can actually understand because the post-2009 economy was so putrid for 4 to 5 years.
1: It was rough.
0: And there was no help coming on the fiscal side. You know, the fiscal side was moving in the other direction.
1: Eventually, yeah.
0: You know, like that's you got a tiny little, you know, the...
1: It was big.
0: It was relatively small in a slow... What was it called? The ARRA, the American Recovery and Reinvestment and Recovery Act, or whatever it was. But it was, you know, just a slow program that, again, you could see it with the economy. I mean, the economy was... really bad for, you know, basically from 2008 through 2013, 2014.
1: No, it was ugly.
0: Like,
1: things were
0: bad. And so I think Bernanke kind of looked at it and was like, okay, there's no help coming. Like, Europe is going through, you know, pretty harsh austerity measures. The U.S. is not, like, we're not really doing anything fiscally to help and give, you know, real boost there either. The problem that we've ended up in is we've kind of just said, okay, we didn't do enough then, but now we're just going to have perpetually higher deficits, and you still have monetary policy acting like it's 2009, you know, 2010 in a lot of respects. Let's take a quick break. When we return, let's talk a little bit about housing when we return.
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7: We got a piece here in the Wall Street Journal. It's titled, Brief Drop in Mortgage Rates Points to Another False Start for the Housing Market. I'll quote here, the U.S. mortgage market is locked in a tug of war, leaving home buyers and refinancers caught between a brief respite in geopolitical tensions and a hawkish Federal Reserve. In late February, driven by Fed cuts in prior months, the 30-year fixed-rate mortgage drifted below 6% for the first time since 2022. But the celebration was short-lived. Joint military actions by the U.S. and Israel against Iran ignited a war that spiked oil prices and stoked inflation. With news of a new ceasefire agreement, though, the average mortgage rate trimmed back to 6.47% last week, but that decrease looks fragile. And I got to be honest, I don't have a dog in the fight. I'm not shopping for a house right now. I don't know that you can definitively say that, you know, where mortgage rates stand right now look fragile. I think that ultimately, they are a function of where long-term interest rates tend to move, and being able to predict long-term interest rates and how they're going to move over, you know, any short period of time is often a coin flip. It's not something where you can definitively say they're going to do this or that. Heck, just today, when I woke up, the 10-year Treasury was pretty much flat at 4.48%, and for whatever reason, I don't know why, I don't see any news that would move it in this fashion. But the 10-year has basically slid 9 basis points since 8 a.m. I haven't seen any news that would, you know, move it in that fashion.
8: The disinflationary impact of falling energy prices, obviously, and maybe the...
7: Well, no, but that's been in place for...
8: Yeah, I know. But sometimes it takes things a while to crystallize, though.
7: Like, I don't know. I mean, you look at how things have moved the last, you know, 2-3 weeks.
8: I agree. It seems
7: and
8: abrupt.
7: You've had energy prices falling and rates have decoupled from energy prices during that time. I try to look for cross-asset signals to tell me what's going on. The message this morning is a weird one. Like, it doesn't make a ton of sense. You've got falling interest rates. 10-year Treasury is seeing its, you know, again, almost a 10 basis point decrease. On that, okay, you've got oil prices falling as well. Sure, that can make some sense. Tell me why gold's getting whacked by 3% today.
8: Because real rates may rise under a Fed more committed to fighting inflation than people thought. I know we knew that last week. And asset prices in real time don't all have to move in a macroeconomically consistent manner. There's nothing that says that they do. So you don't need one explanation for everything. This isn't like
7: Those correlations break down, it's interesting.
8: Yeah, I mean, they don't, over short-term periods, they tend to be very unstable. I'm not disagreeing with you. It's curious and it's notable.

0: and worth talking about, but my worldview isn't upended because this zigged when it should zag in response to what something else did. Short-term correlations.
1: I'm not saying anything's upended, no. But it's strange to see, okay, you got dollar down, oil down. I'm sorry, 10-year down, oil down, but dollar up and gold down? Like, that's different. And I'm just noting that it's different, not that it's the end of the world. It's not. The world's still here. It's fine. It's pretty good. 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
2: Sure.
1: Let's start first. 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
2: Yeah, so if you've ever inherited an account that is retirement in nature, you've dealt with these complicated rules. 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But suffice to say, unless you meet some very specific scenarios, in most cases, if you inherited an account from a non-spouse, then you're going to have 10 years to empty that account, pay any of the taxes that are due on it, and move along. 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
1: Chuck, Mark, and Tucker with you here. And as we kick things off this hour, we got stocks making a rally. And if you like stocks going up, then you'll like today better than yesterday, because yesterday was not great. Like, I'd prefer not to do that again. Today, good. You've got the S&P up 53 points. That's fun. You've got the Dow Jones Industrial Average up 416 points. Also fun. And the NASDAQ Composite's up 214 points. That is fun, too. Even that cute little Russell 2000. Yeah, who's a good boy? Yeah, you are. Yeah, you're up 28 points, which, again, no one knows what that means for the Russell 2000. It's about 1%. So we've got stocks rallying across all major U.S. indices. Great. Bonds also rallying. 10-year Treasury down 8.7 basis points to 4.406%. Again, not really seeing any news that's driving this today, but it is moving in that fashion. Dollar index, despite rates down, dollar up. So you remember last spring when everyone was freaking out because it was rates up, dollar down? That's what you don't want to see with a currency. This is the opposite. This is what you want to see, which is rates down, dollar up. That is fantastic. Dollar's up 0.31% to 101.485. Let's see. We got gold. On that dollar strength, gold is continuing to get just bludgeoned. And again, it's just been like relentless.

is for gold in the last couple months now, down another 125 an ounce to 4,023. And we've got crude oil, West Texas Intermediate, sliding another 327 a barrel, down below 70 a barrel for the first time in almost 4 months. You're at 69.94, obviously still above the 55 to 60 range that we were at pre-war, but got to be honest, it's come down a lot quicker than I was anticipating. You do have these flows exiting Hormuz now that are trying to find buyers. I think the question still is, okay, what does the back half of the summer look like after these ships escape Hormuz that were preloaded? Do you have enough flow coming back in to continue moving at this pace? We'll see what we get, but thus far, things moving really well on the crude oil side. AAA national average for gas prices, stagnant overnight, though. Up, actually, 0.2 cents to 392.8. Part of this, so when we talk about gas prices, there's two different factors. The first is, okay, what's the price of crude? The second is, what's the demand for gasoline? And then, by virtue of that, what is what's called the crack spread that you get from refiners? Cracking is the process by which refiners basically turn crude oil into the various different products. The crack spread represents, hey, how much of a premium are they able to charge for the product versus the input price on the crude? And what's been interesting to watch in the last couple weeks, as crude prices have come down, crack spreads have moved up topside again. Cracks are still very wide right now, around $50, $55 a barrel. Typical crack spread usually is somewhere in the 20s, so you still have those very much elevated right now. And at least for, you know, this one day, maybe that's a factor in keeping gas prices from falling further. But I still think you have some room for gas prices to move down into that 350 to 360 range. Not pre-war. Remember, we were at, you know, 288, but still a lot better than 450. We'll take 350 over 450 any day of the week, and maybe even twice on Sunday. That sounds lovely. So let's talk more about oil. Got a piece from Bloomberg. Oil falls below, it says 75 a barrel, but we should cross that out because it's below 70 now. You've got oil below 70, and here's what you're seeing. There has been an uptick in ships exiting the Gulf carrying oil. The two things that you want to watch are what ships are exiting and what's the flow coming back in of empty tankers known as ballast tankers. Here's the couple of things that we're seeing. Number one, to this point, the heaviest volume of crude tankers coming out has been Iranian affiliated.

pre-war costs, simply because the fleets that are willing to go back in right now, they don't want to get stuck there, and if they are going to get stuck there, they want to get paid. So when you talk about this in terms of dollar value, normally the transport of oil from the Middle East to anywhere else adds about $1 to $1.50 a barrel onto the cost of it. Like when you look at like the cost of buying that barrel, that's what it works out to. When you're talking about, you know, 4 to 9x, now you're talking like $5 to $10 per barrel is the added cost with that type of price attached to it. Hey, eventually if enough companies, you know, say, okay, like we're going to go back in, then you get competition and it drives those costs down. Right now, the only companies that are willing to go back in are the ones that are, you know, willing to take on higher risk. Maersk has said, hey, they're not making any changes to operations right now, just as an example. Maersk is more on the container ship side of things, but, you know, just to be representative of what's going on, not every company is comfortable taking the same level of risk. And the way that I had it explained yesterday, which I think, you know, really gets at it, is, hey, before the Strait of Hormuz was closed, it was this theoretical risk that, yeah, you had to consider it, but you never had to really price. Now that you know it can happen, it is something that you want to build into your pricing structure. And so that should be reflected in, you know, basically a risk premium for the cost of transiting Hormuz going forward. So I find it all interesting in terms of where we are. But still, there's enough oil coming out at the moment that short-term prices are moving down. The question is still going to be, what do things look like over the remainder of...

0: higher than expectations, but I would say within a rounding error of overall expectations for what we would see from the headline numbers. So let's start right there. Headline inflation up 0.5% month over month. I believe expectations were for a 0.4% increase. Year over year, 6.4% year over year. So a decline from last month, but again, slightly hotter than was anticipated, I believe.
1: Yeah, I think we'd been lulled into a sense in markets, not us, just collectively we,

0: a trivia question that we're going to do, and then the investor who scored a 900% win in the 2008 crisis has a new big short bet. We'll talk to you about this piece and what it means next.
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0: 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Boston. Time for trivia here on the Financial Exchange. And on this day in 1902, Goodfellow Dry Goods, eventually known as Target, was founded by George Dayton. Today, Target is the 11th largest retailer in the U.S. So our trivia question today, which Midwest city is the corporate home of Target? Once again, which Midwest city is the corporate home of Target? Be the fourth person today to text us at 617-362-1385 with the correct answer, along with the keyword trivia, and you win a Financial Exchange Show t-shirt. Once again, the fourth correct response to text us to the number 617-362-1385 with the correct answer, along with the keyword trivia, will win that t-shirt. See complete contest rules at financialexchangeshow.com.
1: Bloomberg with this headline. Investors scored 900% win in 2008 crisis has a new big short bet. So there's a guy by the name of Lee Robinson. He's a hedge fund manager. And he's decided that he is taking positions in credit default swaps on insurance companies because he's nervous about private credit. And apparently, back in the financial crisis, he turned a $20 million position into $200 million with, quote, timely bets against the U.S. subprime sector. So, this piece, in terms of, you know, it being published and being newsworthy, this piece sucks. And here's the problem, is most people, A, aren't actually going to read the piece. They're going to look at the headline and be like, ooh, like that guy must know something, and then like blah, blah, blah, let me figure out what I can do. Number two, most people don't have the ability or the authorization from their broker to buy credit default swaps and trade them. The reason why is because, if we're being entirely honest, most of us are too dumb to trade credit default swaps. Like, I am. Like, I realize that. I've never even touched one because I know I'm not smart enough to play in that ballgame. The third reason why I dislike this piece is because, okay, so you're telling us that, you know, Lee Robinson is getting into these credit default swaps. Are you going to publish the piece, like, before Lee tells us, hey, now I'm getting out of them? No, you're not. So, like, we don't know if he's getting into them for a week because he sees, like, a short-term pricing thing. We don't know if he wants to just ride this until, you know, private credit just melts down entirely. We have none of this context at all. And so I think that broadly, whenever I see a piece like this that's like, oh, this investor who made money doing this is now doing that, I can't stand it because, A, it assumes that just because they made one good investment decision before that they're going to make another one. Second, it doesn't tell you anything about the timeline or what they're like, how they're actually trading it. And third, in this case, it's talking about an instrument that is completely inappropriate for 99.9% of investors to trade, and most can't even trade it because their broker won't allow them to anyways.
2: Yeah, I think most people agree that there are problems and will continue to be in private credit. Like, that's proposition number one. I think we can all accept that.
1: Sure.
2: Proposition number two. This
1: Which,
2: is not,
1: by the way, still might be wrong. Like,
2: could be.
1: You know, like,
2: yeah,
1: we don't know.
2: Could be. That seems to be the conventional wisdom.
1: Sure.
2: We know insurers, because they have to, hold a lot of fixed income, unlike you and I and long-term investors. We can hold a lot of equities relative to bonds. Bonds for us are mostly insurance, not for everybody, but for a long-term investor. Insurance companies think about their liabilities totally differently. They need fixed income to fund their liabilities because they're pretty predictable. So they might be 70%

0: Nothing's denominated.
1: I do now.
0: Not, if I were Lebanese, I suppose I might.
2: Lebanese
0: if I were,
2: pound.
0: Is it? Okay.
3: Is it? Yeah. I was going to guess something like that, just given, you know, early 20th East. Century, you know, British involvement in the region.
0: Excellent point.
3: You know,
0: but nobody cares because it's not, nobody transacts in it.
3: It was either that globally. Or the franc, you know, like it was going to be one of those two. I think Algeria still uses like the Algerian franc or whatever it is. So, I don't know. But in any case, if you see a piece about, hey, really smart guy or really random anyone person in finance had this good trade and here's their new one. You don't have to do what it's saying in there.
0: Is, sometimes they're I don't think he is, but sometimes they're so to speak talking up their book to boost the value. I mean,
3: yes.
0: Managers are famous for doing this. They go on TV.
3: Of course.
0: They talk something up. They own it. They disclose.
3: And Bloomberg exist.
0: Pretty much. Yeah. Why else would you? Right. Yeah. I'm sorry, but you can't be too cynical about finance. That's absolutely true.
3: No, I mean, CNBC more than Bloomberg, I think. Like CNBC, half of it's just like an infomercial for whatever like hedge fund managers
0: on there.
3: Yeah,
0: it's very glossy, CNBC.
3: Which is it's fine, but you just got to realize what it is. Let's take a quick break here, and when we return, we've got a few things. Number one, we have an answer to the trivia question. Number two, we've got Wall Street Watch, and number three, we're talking about artificial intelligence and power. How are we going to pay for it? How are we going to build it? We'll discuss after this.
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1: Well, you know, that's great when you mention that irrevocable trust, but limit it to the kind of trust where you're protecting it from the cost of long-term care. Because as the guide says, there's 7 different kinds of trust that we're trying to demystify. 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
0: Well, we're seeing more of a bounce back in tech after its recent pullback. Right now, the Dow is up over 1%. S&P 500 now up over 0.75%. NASDAQ also up 0.75%. Russell 2000 up 1.3%. 10-year Treasury yield down 8 basis points at 4.40%, and oil down over 4.5%, trading at $69 a barrel. In its first earnings report since it went public in May, Cerebras said it expects its operating margins to remain negative and under pressure through the end of the year, sending the stock down by 16%. Meanwhile, FedEx logged higher revenue in the previous quarter, but the shipping company's profit ticked lower. FedEx now down by 1%. Elsewhere, fast food burger chain Wendy's seeing its stock surge 25%, driven by meme stock retail investors after the company disclosed new management changes. Trading was actually halted in earlier trading. OpenAI unveiled its first custom AI chip called Jalapeno, developed in partnership with Broadcom. 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And after today's close, we'll see more tech earnings when chipmaker Micron Technology reports. Yesterday, the stock plunged 13% ahead of its earnings. It is currently down by over 1%. I'm Tucker Silva, and that is Wall Street Watch. And in the previous segment, we asked you the trivia question, which Midwest city is the corporate home of Target? That would be Minneapolis. And Dale in Bedford, Mass., is our winner today, taking home a Financial Exchange Show t-shirt. Congrats to Dale. We play trivia every day here on the Financial Exchange. 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
4: Couple different pieces related to AI and power. One from CNBC titled, Tech Companies Would Have to Pay AI Data Center Energy Costs Under Bill Moving in Congress. Another one in the New York Times, a solution to AI's growing power demand, homes. And so I really enjoy, Mark, how, so here's the common thread in this. The CNBC piece is talking about how the House Energy and Commerce Committee is debating a bill that will force data centers to basically account for extra costs related to building out transmission lines and stuff like that. This piece in the New York Times is talking about, hey, we want to, you know, use, you know, home energy solutions like, you know, solar and batteries and, you know, the ability for, you know, utilities to, you know, adjust your thermostat to, you know, to manage the energy situation better. And I got to tell you, it seems like we want to do everything possible to

0: which is that we don't build electrical capacity nearly quickly enough to deal with this. We could skip all the stuff about, well, you know, data centers are going to have to pay for this and that, and just build the capacity that's needed and call it a day.
1: How shall I put this? All this AI crap better be worth it.
0: Well, so this is the other piece, okay, is yes, all the AI crap better be worth it. And because otherwise, I will say, like, if you're going through all this stuff, like, here's the thing. The problems with our power grid predate AI, and they will continue beyond AI. Because, like...
1: But they're bringing it all to a head really quick. They're bringing them all to a head really quick.
0: Right, that's fine. And like, maybe we'll actually deal with it then. You know, maybe we'll actually invest in our grid instead of just ignoring
1: it. By breaking it?
0: Sometimes you got to break a few eggs to make an omelet, Mark.
1: Yeah, but I need those eggs to, I don't know, live.
0: You do. But
1: you know, have heat.
0: So I'm very much of two minds on this, which is, look, I don't know if AI is going to be worth it. But the reason why we're having this conversation isn't because of AI. The reason why we're having this conversation is because we don't do enough spending on our grid to begin with. And there are a number of different reasons for that. It's not sexy. It's not interesting. The way that regulated utilities work incentivize the local boards to keep those costs as low as possible and not invest in resilience or maintenance of those grids because, hey, the lower the cost, great ratepayers are happy then. But then when, you know, in the Northeast, big winter storms come and we're out of power for 3 days, we complain, oh, like what? Well, do you want to pay more for, you know, electricity? No. Well, then how are you going to, you know, build more resilience in the grid? So I just think it's just like property taxes.
1: My gosh.
0: Everyone says, well, you can't raise my property taxes, but don't build anything new in my town either. And you can't have it both ways.
1: This isn't a constructive comment. I'm sorry. I'm not full of any insights in this segment.
0: No, but sometimes we can just vent, Mark. That's,
1: okay.
0: It's fine.
1: Is that okay? Thanks.
0: Yes. Tucker, can we get like a drop for like
1: music?
0: Mark's vents or something like that? Just for the future. Not like, I don't expect you to make it now, but like we need a better
1: national
0: know,
1: debt. Has increased by 14-fold
0: okay.
1: in the past generation.
0: Yes.
1: 2 to 28 or 30 trillion, 14, 15-fold.
0: Sure.
1: In the last 10 years alone, it's more than doubled. In the past few months, we've spent $500 billion when costs are properly accounted for on a fruitless conflict with Iran. What the hell are we doing as a society?
0: Should we talk about Social Security next?
1: No.
0: No?
1: Because I'm not sure I'd make it through that segment. The short-sightedness. Go ahead.
0: No,
1: I'm sorry. This is not constructive.
0: No. I've had the same conversation multiple times in the last couple weeks on air.
1: What do you think history's going to say about us? Gee, they ran up $28 trillion in debt. Must have been to win a big war and advance the cause of liberty. Nope.
0: So the good news.
1: Okay. I'm listening.
0: Is that we're still here.
1: Okay.
0: I don't know. Mark,
1: not
0: like,
1: the punchline
0: no,
1: I was...
0: Here's the deal.
1: Hoping
0: for. I've talked about this before. Look, you've got midterm elections coming up in 4 months now. No one's talking about Social Security. The system's going to break in 6 years unless we do anything about it. Even as it is, we'll probably get to 6 years out and just say, hey, you know what the solution is? Authorize more debt so we don't have to change anything.
1: Assuming we can.
0: The only things that we do to Social Security right now, if you look at the last like two big changes to Social Security, it's basically been, hey, we want to pay more money out to people. Oh, well, that means you're going to collect more too, right? No, we're not going to do that. It's the exact opposite of, I've said this for a while, for better or for worse, in the 1980s and 90s, you could break with party dogma on anything economic because you had to. People always, Reagan raised taxes, I think twice actually. Clinton cut spending. Bush raised taxes. These are not like, these are opposite of, you know, party dogma, but they did it because they said, hey, we had to do this because it was the best thing for the country and we'll get it done because we need to. If you look at how we've moved basically since the tech bubble burst, it's been the opposite. We just spend. And we just cut taxes, and we don't care about the deficit.
1: The tragedy, something I'll never be able to get over or forgive myself and others who voted during this period for, because I'm complicit. We're all complicit, I guess. I've been voting, and I voted for George W., for example.
0: I don't believe in individuals being complicit in the acts of their
1: government.
0: Right?
1: Look, it's an, it's, it's a, it's

0: It's not like you vote for everything that they do on a daily basis.
1: I'm being a little maybe generous here because, okay, fine. It's their fault, not ours. We have nothing to show for it, and that's a tragedy. History will judge us, I assume, pretty harshly. Nothing to show for the big deficits, I mean.
0: On a more uplifting note,
1: okay,
0: though.
1: Let's move on.
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2: 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The proceeding was paid for and the views expressed are solely those of Cushing & Dolan. 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

0: Mark Zuckerberg directed Meta to create a prediction markets app. So I got to tell you, the folks at Meta seem to be kind of flailing right now. And what's really, again, here's the piece that I think is interesting to me. They've killed off the metaverse now because they said, okay, like, there's nothing we can do with this. They've tried a couple different iterations of AI. So far, the market's not really biting on what they're doing. And now, Mark Zuckerberg has apparently personally ordered the creation of a prediction markets app because I guess the only thing Americans want to do is gamble on stuff, which is not really a great sign about us. But I appreciate Mark for at least recognizing which way the wind is blowing, which is towards, like, more dopamine. It's not really a good thing, but it is a thing. And so, like, it is what it is. The problem is, like, Meta has never figured out how to make money doing anything but selling ads. So I'm not sure they'll figure out how to make money doing this, but again, with Americans and gambling, you can generally figure out how to make money. The problem is this has nothing to do with, like, their core business or anything. I'm not sure that they would be any good at it. And the piece that I do keep coming back to on Meta is, hey, if you get rid of all these weird things that they're trying to do, they actually still have a really good core business that is fundamentally sound, strong, and just printing money hand over fist. It's just that they spend money like, you know, just like they're, like, just on, like, a shopping spree trying to do all these different things, and none of them are really panning out for them in any way, and I'm not convinced this would be different.
1: Now, you don't hold him in particularly high esteem, Zuckerberg. Is that fair?
0: I just don't think he's a very... Look, here's the thing about any of these people. I don't actually, like, none of us actually know them. I don't know anything about Mark Zuckerberg, but I do know that the company that he operates tends to be predatory, generally unethical, and kind of, like, a mess from that perspective. So I assume because he's running it that he's okay with these things, otherwise he would have done things differently. That's kind of how I feel. None of us actually know any of these CEOs. Like, we don't know if any of them are actually good, bad, or, you know, neutral people.
1: But you can infer a lot, though.
0: I try to infer it, and generally, I don't love how his company approaches things from, like, an ethical and moral perspective when it comes to the safety and security of their products. That's where I land.
1: Okay, thanks.
0: I do also like to make fun of him sometimes because it makes me feel better about myself.
1: His behavior's been a little bizarre. His opportunistic political change of stripes.
0: He's way smarter than I'll ever be. You know, like,
1: he's a good coder. I mean, in one domain.
0: But, like, again, you don't get to build a company like Meta by being dumb. Like, you have to be.
1: No one says he's dumb.
0: He's very smart, and also he knows how to play the game. Like, he knows how to play the game. Like, he's very good at what he does.
1: Fair enough.
0: I just happen to find, like, his company kind of objectionable in a number of different reasons, areas, things. What do you got for me?
1: Speaking of gambling, Wendy's, the restaurant chain, in the middle of a big turnaround, pretty well publicized. Share prices, or as of yesterday, down 70% over the past few years. Stock's been really beaten up, including this year. Today, at one point, it was up nearly 50%.
0: Wendy's.
1: You may ask why. What happened? Did they introduce some spectacular new variation on the potato?
0: A new pickle?
1: A square pickle.
0: Yeah.
1: Yeah. No. Somebody posted. Well, you laugh.
0: It's guys. A squickle.
1: That's not as stupid as what happened today.
0: What happened today?
1: Concept. Stock was up nearly 50% at one point today, off, of course, very deep lows. Because somebody went on Reddit and posted, like, a single sentence on one of these meme stock boards.
0: Yeah.
1: Buy Wendy's before it's too late, or save Wendy's before it's too late. I guess there's a difference that drove all of these meme traders into the stock, push it up nearly 50%. It's still up about 30% on the day. Speaking of gambling, the subject you raised, and a commentary on how crazy and inefficient in the very short term markets can be. Often moves mean nothing.
0: You know, I always have a soft spot for Wendy's because my first business was Wendy's based. When I was in high school, I went to, for 3 years of high school, I went to a boarding school that I happened to live near, so I did not live there, actually. And no one was allowed to go to and from campus unless you didn't live there. And one day, I found a couple of my friends wanted, like, some

0: burger, so I went to Wendy's and I brought him back. The next day, a few more kids asked, and it got to the point where on like the fifth or sixth day, I would send someone to each of the dorms to take the orders from them. They'd bring the orders to me. I'd call it into Wendy's an hour in advance because it'd be like 150 cheeseburgers, like 70 Frosties, like, you know, all this stuff. And then I would bring it back to campus, drop it off, pay all of my delivery people $20, so I didn't even have to leave the car, and I charged like 3x markup. The school got wind of it after, you know, the fifth or sixth day because it got pretty big pretty quickly, shut me down saying that I was profiteering. But I was just filling a niche. It was perfectly willing buyers of my goods at a price that I set. I didn't see the problem.
1: I don't see the problem at all.
0: They did. Let's take a quick break for the rest of the day. We'll see you back here tomorrow on the Financial Exchange. Hi, this is Chuck and Mike from the Armstrong Advisory Group. We've got a guide available this month on required minimum distributions. And, Mike, I want to talk about common mistakes that we see.
2: Sure.
0: Let's start first. People not understanding the difference between inherited and non-inherited IRAs.
2: Yeah, so if you've ever inherited an account that is retirement in nature, you've dealt with these complicated rules. And to make it more complicated, the rules have changed over the last several years. But suffice to say, unless you meet some very specific scenarios, in most cases, if you inherit an account from a non-spouse, then you're going to have 10 years to empty that account, pay any of the taxes that are due on it, and move along. But in addition, there are annual required minimum distributions, and it is very complicated.
0: What about a situation where someone tries to delay taking their RMD? 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
2: Well, one, if you delay your first year RMD, then you're going to have to take two in the same year, and that can really add to the tax burden. 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
0: Hi, this is Chuck and Mike from the Armstrong Advisory Group. We've got a guide available this month on required minimum distributions. And, Mike, I want to talk about common mistakes that we see.
2: Sure.
0: Let's start first. People not understanding the difference between inherited and non-inherited IRAs.
2: Yeah, so if you've ever inherited an account that is retirement in nature, you've dealt with these complicated rules. And to make it more complicated, the rules have changed over the last several years. But suffice to say, unless you meet some very specific scenarios, in most cases, if you inherited an account from a non-spouse, then you're going to have 10 years to empty that account, pay any of the taxes that are due on it, and move along. But in addition, there are annual required minimum distributions, and it is very complicated.
0: What about a situation where someone tries to delay taking their RMD? What kind of problems can you run into there?
2: Well, one, if you delay your first year RMD, then you're going to have to take two in the same year, and that can really add to the tax burden. But more generally, if you just wait to deal with your future RMDs until you're 73 or 75 years old, you

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9: For President Trump on another War Powers Resolution vote. I'm John Stolness.
10: The U.S. Postal Service says it's running out of money. I'm Clayton Neville.
11: The IRS did better than expected, getting refunds out to taxpayers. Marcela Sanchez, Washington.
12: A federal judge is barring President Trump from implementing a proof of citizenship requirement to vote. Sagar Meghani, Washington.
13: On Wall Street, stocks are coming off a mixed day. All eyes today on Micron after those strong quarterly results last night. I'm Jessica Ettinger.
14: A highway shootout in Vermont left a border agent and another Zizian dead. I'm Lisa Dwyer.
15: All ahead on America in the Morning. It's 7 after. President Trump's relationship with some members of his own party in the Senate was on full display during his visit to Capitol Hill yesterday. As correspondent John Stolness tells us, it ultimately ended in a Trump victory.
9: Late Wednesday night, the Senate held another War Powers Resolution vote, roughly 24 hours after four

0: beginning to cool off. The headline reports that we saw this morning for January were slightly higher than expectations, but I would say within a rounding error of overall expectations for what we would see from the headline numbers. So let's start right there. Headline inflation up 0.5% month over month. I believe expectations were for a 0.4% increase. Year over year, 6.4% year over year. So a decline from last month, but again, slightly hotter than was anticipated, I believe.
1: Yeah, I think we'd been lulled into a sense in markets, not us, just collectively we, the whole country, investors, however you want to think about that.

0: Zyko was estranged from her parents, who were killed hours after Rita Zyko texted her daughter in an attempt to reconcile. Since 2022, Zizian members have been tied to the death of one of their own during an attack on a California landlord. The landlord's subsequent killing, the Zyko's death, and a highway shootout in Vermont that left a border agent and another Zizian dead. Sound courtesy WPVI. I'm Lisa Dwyer.
1: Two magnitude 7+ earthquakes have struck Venezuela. There are buildings collapsed in Caracas in the strongest strike to hit Venezuela in more than a century. Earthquake in California, Ed Donahue reports.
2: A rural area of Northern California experienced its strongest earthquake since 1940. It was a 5.9 magnitude quake centered near Willits, California, about 2 hours northeast of San Francisco. The area in Mendocino County is dotted with small agricultural towns. Police report some injuries. Bree Leon and her colleagues had just opened a restaurant when the building started shaking, rattling plates and liquor bottles. A seismologist says the area is not on a major fault line. Usually, the quakes there are smaller than this. Three other quakes under 2.7 magnitude struck near the epicenter within an hour. I'm Ed Donahue.
1: America in the Morning for Thursday, June 25th, 2026 is produced by Tom Cusick. I'm John Trout. This is Westwood One.
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0: Trump had particular words for the four Republican senators who voted with Democrats. I'm Lisa Dwyer.
10: A year after deadly flooding, a camp in the Texas Hill Country files for bankruptcy. I'm Clayton Neville.
11: 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Again, I'm the new old tech guy, Chuck Palm.
12: The Odyssey has gotten a new audiobook with a surprise narrator.
1: There's Kevin Carr. That and more when America in the Morning returns after these messages.
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2: Welcome into The Legal Exchange with Todd Lutsky. I'm Susan Powers, a financial advisor with the Armstrong Advisory Group, and I'm joined by Todd Lutsky, a partner with the law firm of Cushing & Dolan with a master's in taxation. Welcome, Todd. How are you today?
3: I am never better. How are you?
2: I'm great, thank you. What do you have for us this week?
3: We have a couple of things. We've got a Mississippi appellate court case. You know, I want to call it, it really deals with a combination of capacity and procrastination. You know, what happens when you procrastinate? In this case, they procrastinated, but when they did it, they only did a will. And then if the will doesn't work, then you're stuck with intestacy, and it's just a disaster. So Why would we wait for, you know, planning? Don't wait. And interestingly enough, this other one is a similar situation. Happens to be the founder of Zappos. Remember them?
2: Yeah, I do.
3: Yeah, well, Tony Hsieh was his name, and he passed away. Then the bigger issue is we have – I'm not sure he died, but there's all this stuff about a power of attorney that he signed and whether it was signed when he had capacity or he didn't have capacity, mm-hmm. although he did die. Yeah, there's an estate litigation that's been going on for years, and basically – the message here, but I'm going to give you all the facts. I mean, all this litigation probably could have been prevented if you had just done your planning in advance. I mean, folks, I can't say enough about getting planning started. And this, it is the end of the month. I don't want it to be the end of the time that you start thinking about planning. But this is the guide that allows you to start your plan and not wait and be one of these procrastinators. It's the top 8 estate planning trusts. We've updated it from the last time. It's got a new one in it. These are the top 8 that you do. If you don't know which one you're going to use or how to get started, I think this will help you. And even if you've done your planning, this one might tell you, well, maybe I've reviewed my plan and I want to shift to one. They're from revocable to irrevocable, special needs trusts, life insurance trusts, gifting trusts. Folks, even the dreaded nominee realty trust is in here.
2: Wah, wah.
3: People, a lot of you have those. 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All right. Where are we going? South, Mississippi. So, Linda, she died in October 27th of 2022. So, these mm-hmm. dates are going to become important. Daughter, Latoya, files her will, which was interestingly enough executed on August 9th, 2022. The will appointed Latoya as executor and left basically all the assets to Latoya.
2: I was going to guess that.
3: Yeah.
2: 9 days before she passed, 2 weeks before she passed.
3: So Edward, Linda's son, decided to contest the will and argued that Linda lacked capacity, shocker, and had her judgment was impaired after a stroke that she had in April of 2022. Mm. All this is in 2022, a few months apart. Edward also submitted other letters, a letter written by Linda stating that she was leaving whatever she owned to Diane and Edward. Well, that seems a little self-serving.
2: Is that his wife?
3: I don't know.
2: Hmm.
3: Also, Edward submitted medical records showing Linda was actually admitted to the hospital the day she executed her will and was disoriented.
2: That's not suspect at all.
3: That's not helpful. That's not helpful for Latoya.
2: No.
3: But the other letter.

0: was kind of self-serving for Diane and Edward. Anyways, on we go. LaToya and two witnesses then provided that were at the execution of the will. They didn't seem to offer very persuasive evidence or testimony regarding this.
1: She totally grabbed him from the hallway. So, can you come and watch this woman sign this paper, please?
0: Yeah, so that didn't help so much. So then the court ended up denying the will and ordered an intestate succession to apply.
1: Mm-hmm.
0: Well, LaToya didn't like that, so she appealed. The appellate court affirmed, finding Linda did lack testamentary capacity and LaToya could not provide support to rebut that situation.
1: Which sounds like they got it right.
0: I think they did. I think they got it right. But, you know, what's the real lessons here?
1: Was LaToya a daughter?
0: Yes.
1: Okay. So LaToya and Edward.
0: Yeah, they're siblings.
1: They're siblings. Okay.
0: They're siblings. Probably not anymore, but I guess they're still siblings.
1: Right.
0: Just not talking. Anyways, these are the kind of things you want to avoid, right? A lot of it is the you know, the family behind the plan, I always say. So let's just take a minute and figure out, you know, what can we learn from this? Well, first thing I want to remind everybody is that a will's a will.
1: Mm-hmm.
0: I mean, everybody thinks I got a will and now I've got
1: set.
0: My estate. Yeah, you know that, right?
1: I don't have to go to probate. I have a will.
0: Yeah, I got my entire estate plan done. Folks, a will, as Susan just said, does not avoid probate, right? It does not shelter assets for estate tax purposes, if that's a concern of yours. It does not protect assets from the nursing home in advance of going to one. So those all might be helpful things. Remember, the will does not even speak until you're dead.
1: Mm-hmm.
0: Now, that said, it's certainly better than nothing, as it can at least direct where your assets go upon your passing.
1: If it stands up. Right.
0: Well, that's where the procrastination piece comes in. You're absolutely right, Susan. Obviously, it has to stand up. So that's why I'm saying here, it's at least better than perhaps nothing.
1: Maybe it is.
0: If that's truly your wish.
1: Right.
0: Right? So if this is your wish, then it's better than nothing. Why? Well, what's going to happen here? Well, we're looking at an intestate succession statute applying now. So, you know, what is intestacy? Intestacy simply means it's going to go according to a statute. Every state varies a little. You know, generally speaking, they look sort of in, like a Plinko ball. You know, did you leave a spouse? Okay, well, that's a big, you know, did you leave a spouse and children? Okay, then look here.
1: Yeah.
0: Was it a second marriage and a spouse and children? Well, then those children are likely to get something and the spouse is going to.
1: Mm-hmm.
0: No spouse. No children, no grandchildren, parents. You know, and it goes back up. Do you have siblings? Then down the line, right?
1: Yeah, cousins, nephews.
0: And it varies state to state. Okay, well, that's what's going to happen here. So, well, now that's not horrible, really, for LaToya.
1: Mm-hmm.
0: Because I'm guessing here that she has no spouse, but she's got kids. And so I don't know the intestate succession statute for Mississippi, but I have a funny feeling this is just going to go equally to the kids.
1: Right.
0: So, you know, at least LaToya is going to get something. And the two kids that were out under the will are going to get something.
1: But the fact that they had to go to

0: dementia, well, you still might have the capacity you need to understand the nature of your bounty and then still do your will. Mm-hmm. You might not have contractual capacity, but you might have testamentary capacity. So that's a big difference. And folks, if you're even worried about it a little, get a doctor's note.
1: Yep.
0: That's going to protect you, your family, everybody, because it's going to at least take away that ability to say, you didn't have capacity.
1: Mm-hmm.
0: Oh, yes, I did. So at least that's covered.
1: And if you do a trust, you go to the hassle and the time of putting that together, I would think that that would stick.

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2: Welcome back into The Legal Exchange with Todd Lutsky. I'm Susan Powers, a financial advisor with the Armstrong Advisory Group, and I'm joined by Todd Lutsky, a partner with the law firm of Cushing & Dolan with a master's in taxation. Where are we headed now, Todd?
3: Let's take a peek. Utah.
2: Okay.
3: An appellate court case there. This one, you know, is the one where the power of attorney was executed, but we're not sure it was executed with capacity.
2: Oh, this is the Zappos guy.
3: Yeah, yeah. So Tony, is it Shea? I can't pronounce his last name. His estate has been in litigation for years. Allegations was that the allegation primarily involved was that Tony lacked capacity when he signed a power of attorney in 2020. I mean, you wouldn't think an estate this large would be fighting over a power of attorney.
2: Right.
3: But yes, because then the attorney, in fact, proceeded to sign a retainer agreement hiring Brown & Brown Law Firm and then entering into real estate transactions, forming various business entities, all on Tony's behalf.
2: How does he not have a trust?
3: But beyond that, if this power of attorney is not good, what happens to all those transactions?
2: Right.
3: This is
2: what
3: the issue.
2: What a domino.
3: Right? So, you know, again, maybe a lot of these things were designed for estate planning. It doesn't really get into it. But I think, you know, it could have been like we're trying to put together, you know, non-voting and voting shares. Maybe we're going to start gifting away these business entities to get them out of the estate. We
2: but
3: do these kind of things.
2: But how does he not have all of that in place while he's competent building this empire? That's amazing to me.
3: It's absolutely
2: mind-boggling,
3: mind-blowing. That, you know, and first of all, if you are competent and you're building an empire, the last thing you want is somebody else doing it for you.
2: Right.
3: That you wouldn't have a power of attorney. I think you
2: of
3: should
2: course.
3: Have one. But wow. So all those things get done. Again, I'm thinking these might have been done for estate planning purposes. Well, Brown and Brown files a motion to dismiss because the estate is alleging that mm-hmm. that the power of attorney is no good. And so the estate then provides evidence that Tony had ongoing drug use, There's testimony from his friends as to this effect. Doctors were supporting this activity, saying, yes, we can support that he had ongoing drug use. He was also experiencing delusions leading up to the day of the execution of the power of attorney, according to the estate.
2: Mm-hmm.
3: The district court decided to grant the motion, striking. Now, remember, the motion to dismiss was filed by Brown and Brown. And they granted the motion to strike, a motion to dismiss, excuse me, stating that the estate did not meet its burden of proof that Tony was, in fact, incapacitated. Well, the estate appealed. The appellate court reversed and remanded the issue of Tony's incapacity, concluding that the estate had provided evidence that Tony was incapacitated and that that should really be pursued. You can't just dismiss the case with the amount of evidence that the attorney did provide. You don't
2: Sometimes I just wish we weren't on Just Radio.
3: I know.
2: So that everyone could see the face I'm making you at you. On behalf of all the listeners, because
3: we don't have an answer.
2: We don't like remanded cases. We like answers. We like results.
3: This case has been apparently in litigation for years, so surprised that it's not over yet. And I think that makes sense. I know we don't like the decision, but I think it's the right decision. It seems to me that there was enough evidence presented to at least raise a doubt as to whether or not this person had capacity.
2: Yeah.
3: And so I don't think you can file a motion to dismiss. There's enough there to at least pursue it.
2: At least take a peek. At least it's a big company. So it's likely we're going to find out what the results are, as opposed to all the cases you've kept us hanging on forever.
3: This one will probably come back.
2: I'm going to start making a list.
3: It'll come back.
2: I'm going to make a list. I'll give you some homework to figure out what happened.
3: Speaking of lists, I've got the top 8 estate planning trusts in a list in this guide for you. 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Or you can go to Cushing Dolan PC on our Instagram page for more information. Okay. Last-minute planning. This is really what this is about, right? What, you know, we didn't do something. We're doing last-minute planning. I mean, there's no answer for this. I'm just going to give you some guidance here, right?
2: If you find yourself in this situation.
3: Yeah, I mean, this is a case where it demonstrates how not planning can result in years of unnecessary litigation.
2: Hourly.
3: Yeah, not
2: litigation.
3: To mention the fact that there was no estate tax sheltering done because there was no trust. I can't imagine there's not a huge estate tax problem here. Now, I don't know if he's married or not, but again, if you're married and you've got assets, doing nothing or having a power of attorney or a will is not going to help you shelter any assets for estate taxes. So that's important. And of course, I can't imagine the wishes of how he wants his assets to go are anywhere near going to be followed.
2: Right.
3: I don't even know what's going to happen to these assets. Right. So forget, you know, probate and the tax problems that exist here. I get that. But really, the family behind the estate plan. Mm-hmm. I mean, to me, that should be enough reason to sort of motivate you to do your planning, you know, anyway. And so I just can't say enough about it. And remember, the most important thing here is that the reason the power of attorney is such a big problem is all the things that were done by the power of attorney will have failed.
2: Unwinding it. They could have sold business. I mean,
3: if your power of attorney is turned out to be no good, then none of those activities that you signed are valid.
2: Mm-hmm.
3: Wow.
2: So the estate must be, if there's a wife, if there's children, if, you know, those are the people that are fighting it, right? So
3: I think so.
2: Got to be the people that would land in that intestate succession.
3: Where's the stuff going? You know, why are we waiting so long? Now, remember, if you do have a power of attorney, if this does exist and it was done right, it can save the day at the end, meaning if you're not done planning and you're listening and you say, well, geez, but we do have a power of attorney, but we never actually did anything more than basic documents. Is it too late to do something? Not really. It might be, and the power of attorney could save the day here. So even though it

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0: 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That's DAV5K.Boston. 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Once again, here's Todd Lutsky and Susan Powers.
2: Welcome back, Todd. We have a few questions from listeners for you. First question comes from Jennifer in Weymouth, Mass., and Jennifer writes, my long-term partner recently passed away. We were together for 15 years, and we lived in a home that he owned. He is still married, though they have been separated for 25 years. What happens to his house now? Do I have any rights, or will his estranged wife receive the property? He does not have any children. Wow. We have a few clients that are still married to other people, but have been apart for 25, 30 years, and they have other partners.
3: Wow.
2: Yeah.
3: I have to share this with you because it reminds me of the one story I have where, you meet clients every day and they mm-hmm. come in and you ask their names and their age and their address. Well, this couple had different last names, but that doesn't mean anything.
2: Sure.
3: So they don't always take the name. So I said, okay, so I see you have different last names. So I just want to check, make sure you guys are married. Yes, but not to each other. I'm like, I don't even know where to go with this. What's the next thing I can do to represent both of you when you're married to somebody but not each other?
2: Right.
3: But you're here to do planning for you. That was a fun meeting.
2: Yeah.
3: I think we worked with them, but that was a fun meeting. Anyways, that kind of reminds me of this, right? Because this person's married to somebody else but living in this mm-hmm. house. I wonder, was the house owned?
2: The
3: does
2: house
3: it say?
2: Is only owned by him.
3: So it was only owned by him.
2: His girlfriend lives there. They've lived together for 15 years. But
3: and
2: he owned the house
3: nothing
2: he
3: in
2: just
3: place.
2: Passed away.
3: There's nothing in place.
2: Nothing in place.
3: Yeah, she's pretty much out. I mean, if the fact that she's living there doesn't matter, really, legally.
2: Yeah.
3: I mean, she's allowed to live there. He's allowed to let anybody live in his house that he wants to let live in his house.
2: Mm-hmm.
3: That

0: doesn't automatically give that person ownership of the house. So if it's only in his name alone and he doesn't even have a will, we're back to that situation where I would think intestate succession would apply.
1: Yeah, and he doesn't have any children.
0: But he's married.
1: He has an estranged ex-wife, but they're still married. Legally
0: but they're
1: married.
0: Still married. So, I mean, legally, I think in the intestate succession statute, it will say, you know, are you married? Yes. Do you have kids? No. Or do you have a spouse? Yes. I think we stop. Mm-hmm. I think it's probably a hard stop at the no kids and a spouse the spouse would take. So I have a funny feeling the spouse gets the house.
1: Mm. Is Massachusetts, I don't even know, and I know you don't do this as an area, but is it a common law?
0: Yeah, I mean, there's common law marriage situations. I mean, you might have some argument here. It's going to be a battle.
1: Yeah.
0: I mean, this isn't a quick answer. So, you know, I think that the knee-jerk reaction is, you know, she's out.
1: And depending on why they never got divorced, I mean, it could have been that they couldn't agree on things. His ex-wife might not have agreed to get divorced. I mean
0: you don't get to not get divorced because you don't agree.
1: This is definitely the procrastination show for sure.
0: Yeah. I mean, if you've hired a lawyer, you don't get to say, I'm not going to get divorced just because I don't agree. They're going to make you agree to something.
1: Yeah.
0: The divorce won't just say, okay, well, then just forget it. We won't get divorced.
1: Yeah.
0: I don't think that's how it works.
1: Right.
0: So, I mean, you can't be forced to stay married to somebody.
1: Yeah.
0: So, anyways, yeah, I think this is a big problem. At least with regard to the house. And who knows? The only thing you can think about that's not listed here is, you know, maybe there's some joint bank accounts or joint brokerage accounts that happen to be in her name, the partner's name. Yeah. If they're in the partner's name and there's no will, then it's avoiding probate. So it would avoid the intestate succession statute and it would go directly to the joint owner.
1: Yeah,
0: you don't have to be married to be a joint owner with somebody.
1: Of anything.
0: So I think that's probably the answer. Again, I think the issue here is it's funny, you had a procrastination question, and basically both our cases were that.
1: Right. You got a plan.
0: Folks, the not planning part is really a problem and can be for, the family behind the estate plan more than anything else. 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And you can also go to Cushing Dolan PC, our Instagram page, for more.
1: Todd, our last question comes from Deb in Saugus, Mass. And she writes, my husband and I set up 2 irrevocable trusts with you a few years ago.
0: That's good.
1: My husband is only 60, but he is in failing health.
0: Ooh.
1: I will be receiving an inherited IRA from father who recently passed that is worth $700,000. Can I transfer this into my irrevocable trust once I receive it? I'm concerned my husband won't make another 5 years before needing long-term care.
0: So, I mean, I think you got to look at a lot of things that are going on here. I think good news is that we have trust that were set up years ago. So, I mean, what's in there? There's things not to forget about. I mean, there's probably a house in there. There's could be multiple houses in there. There could be an investment portfolio in there. Mm-hmm. So don't overlook, Deb, the fact that there's a lot that's protected.
1: And if he was already in failing health, they probably put as much as they could into him.
0: I would think so. And it says a few years ago, so, you know, maybe we got enough time to get past that initial 5 years.
1: Right.
0: So transferring things now, whether you can or cannot, is not a good idea. I wouldn't probably be creating a new 5-year waiting period if I know somebody is already –

0: This morning for January were slightly higher than expectations, but I would say within a rounding error of overall expectations for what we would see from the headline numbers. So let's start right there. Headline inflation up 0.5% month over month. I believe expectations were for a 0.4% increase. Year over year, 6.4% year over year. So a decline from last month, but again, slightly hotter than was anticipated, I believe.
1: Yeah, I think we'd been lulled into a sense in markets, not us, just collectively.

0: 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Well, end of the month, folks, call and get it, 866-848-5699 or LegalExchangeShow.com. 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
1: Welcome back into The Legal Exchange with Todd Lutsky. I'm Susan Powers, a financial advisor with the Armstrong Advisory Group, and I'm joined, of course, by Todd Lutsky, a partner with the law firm of Cushing & Dolan with a master's in taxation. Todd, I want to talk about pooled trusts today. This is one of the trusts that's included.

0: included in your guide.
1: Yes.
0: Made it to the top eight.
1: It did.
0: Because they went away for a little while.
1: It did.
0: And now it's back. So this is the comeback tour of the Pooled Trust.
1: Yes, that's been a trial and tribulated document.
0: It has. It's a badgered trust. So
1: yes.
0: Let's talk about what exactly is a pooled trust.
1: So it's very interesting because it's a trust that we actually don't create.
0: Okay.
1: So that's the first kind of thing. You think, well, geez, you know,
0: why not?
1: Squishing and Dolan, you guys are creating all the trusts. Yeah, we do, but not this one. This one is set up and created already by usually a financial company that's involved with holding the money that's going to go into the pooled trust. And it's designed by them because there has to be a trustee on the trust that is a charity.
0: Okay.
1: So generally in Massachusetts, we use this charity called Planned it's called Plan of Rhode Massachusetts in Rhode Island.
0: Okay.
1: That's what it's called. And it's a charity. So, you know, and so they'll serve as trustee, and the institution has the trust already created where you say, okay, we're now putting money into the pooled trust. The funding, it goes into that pooled trust.
0: Okay. So why would someone use this type of trust versus any of your other trusts that you use?
1: Yeah. It's very specific, right? It's not something that everybody would use. This is something that's used primarily by single people.
0: Okay.
1: Number one. Number two, generally fairly old people.
0: Okay.
1: That are entering a nursing home.
0: Okay.
1: Without any planning done.
0: So it's a last minute Medicaid planning.
1: It really
0: tool.
1: Is. But more than that, it's narrowly defined because, again, as a married couple, you would never use this. Even if you're both like in your late 80s and one gets sick, we would not use the pooled trust. We would just transfer all the assets to the healthy spouse and then buy an annuity for the healthy spouse or something.
0: Okay, because we have alternatives, better planning options available.
1: Better last-minute planning options.
0: Yeah.
1: These are both last-minute.
0: Okay,
1: but
0: from that perspective.
1: Yeah, but better
0: last-minute.
1: Whereas
0: with a single person, you can't transfer it to anybody because
1: 5 years.
0: Right. You disqualify.
1: You don't have the spouse. So
0: yeah.
1: If you don't have the spouse, then you're kind of stuck and you say, okay, and let's say you could do an annuity for a single person.
0: I was just going to ask that question. Why wouldn't you do an annuity versus a pooled trust?
1: And that's a great point. I would say, you know, age is going to matter, and the amount of assets is going to matter. So, you know, if you have like, you know, $800,000 and you're 90 years old,
0: mm-hmm.
1: Well, if I try to buy an annuity over 3 years, because the life expectancy is 3 years.
0: Right, and it can't be longer than their life expectancy.
1: Can't be longer than that. The payout is going to far exceed $15,000, $16,000 a month.
0: The cost of care.
1: Which is the cost of care. Mm-hmm. So the numbers just don't work sometimes.
0: Got it.
1: For a single person based on age, life expectancy, and dollar amount.
0: How much they have.
1: So if you run into that problem, then I would fall back on this pooled trust, which is you just throw the money in there,
0: mm-hmm.
1: and by putting the money in there, it's deemed a non-disqualifying transfer.
0: So no 5-year look back.
1: Right, and so you're immediately eligible for Medicaid, which is good because of the leverage, but there's going to be a payback.
0: Okay.
1: So
0: okay.
1: We'll explore that.
0: Yeah.
1: But folks, that's one of the trusts in the top eight estate planning trusts. It's the end of the month, folks, so call and get this guide. It's going away. It's got pooled trusts in it. It's got irrevocable life insurance trust, irrevocable Medicaid trust, the old nominee realty trust that many of you have thrown your house into and forgot about, regular revocable trusts, and much more. And not just a list. It's not a top eight list. It explains funding. It explains how they operate. It explains how it saves taxes, dispositive provisions. Folks, call and get it. 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

0: inflation beginning to cool off. The headline reports that we saw this morning for January were slightly higher than expectations, but I would say within a rounding error of overall expectations for what we would see from the headline numbers. So let's start right there. Headline inflation up 0.5% month over month. I believe expectations were for a 0.4% increase. Year over year, 6.4% year over year. So a decline from last month, but again, slightly hotter than was anticipated, I believe.
1: Yeah, I think we'd been lulled into a sense in markets, not us, just collectively we, the whole country, investors, however you want to think about that. Well,

0: you have to look at the balance of the however much money is left in the pooled trust, mm-hmm. which generally it's not going anywhere, it's just growing.
1: Right.
0: So whatever's left in the pooled trust, you have to then pay 10% of that to the charity.
1: For less than 2 years.
0: For less than two years. 2 years or more, mm-hmm. you got to give the charity 20%.
1: Which makes sense. They've been serving as trustee for a longer period.
0: Yeah.
1: Yeah.
0: Got to pay the charity 20%. Then after you do that, you then have to say, well, what do we owe the state?
1: So charity gets paid first before the state, I'm off the big pile.
0: Fairly
1: which
0: certain.
1: Which makes sense.
0: At this point, I guess it does, because if I'm going to get 10 or 20%, I want 10 or 20%
1: bigger
0: of a bigger number.
1: Sure.
0: Than I do of a smaller number. Then, and again, it doesn't hurt the state at all because the state's getting a fixed number.
1: Right.
0: So unless it takes away enough money that there's not any money left for the state.
1: Yeah.
0: But that doesn't usually happen. Mm-hmm. And then the state gets paid whatever
1: that accumulation is.
0: Shows up, yeah. And there'll be records of that. And then the nice part about it is, look, at the end of the day, you know, a charity won. Mm-hmm. That's good for the charity.
1: Yeah.
0: The state got reimbursed, so they're made whole, so they're not harmed. And now there might be, because it was stretched out on the Medicaid rate, there might be something left for the family, and so the family wins.
1: Win, win, win.
0: And quite frankly, the person that was in the nursing home wishes were honored.
1: Right.
0: So that person technically wins.
1: Yeah.
0: So this has really been one of those cases where I can't imagine why it was being so challenged.
1: Right.
0: You know, that finally the state stepped in and legislated it into existence.
1: Yeah.
0: So, folks, that's a pooled trust. That's how they work, and they're effective, but the guide offers 7 other trusts. It's the end of the month, folks. Last chance to get it. You got a special needs child, it's listed in there. You need to understand ear revs versus revs. It's in there. 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And again, not a top 10 list or top 8 list, but explains the trusts. 866-848-5699.
1: Todd Lutsky from the law firm of Cushing & Dolan, thank you so much.
0: Thank you, Susan. Always a pleasure.
1: I'm Susan Powers, a financial advisor with the Armstrong Advisory Group. 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
4: Good morning, everyone. Mark Rosenthal with you on this Thursday. Here's what's happening. Lots of sunshine around. There'll be some clouds increasing by late today. It'll be warm again. Temperature is 77 to 85 degrees. If you're in the sun, please use sunscreen. Overnight cloudy, maybe a few showers around, perhaps a thunderstorm. It'll be muggy, lows about 64. Tomorrow, variable clouds and sun, warm and humid, maybe a shower or a thunderstorm. Temperature is 77 to 84. Saturday is not looking bad. Variable clouds, temperatures in the upper 70s. 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
13: 9 out of 10 people who suffer cardiac arrest outside the hospital don't survive. Every walker who joins Heart

year-over-year inflation. Mm-hmm. And key cooling off occurring in goods inflation specifically. We're starting to see some stuff in services, but by and large, what we were seeing was goods inflation beginning to cool off. The headline reports that we saw this morning for January were slightly higher than expected.

0: people have that number stuck in their mind. These days, if you were born in 1960 or later, the age you need to be focused on is the year in which you turn 75 years old. That is when your required minimum distribution from your traditional retirement plan or account is going to begin.
1: How much does someone have to take from that retirement account each year?
0: So it's based on your life expectancy at the time. Rounding, it's close to 4% in that first year. But by the time you're in your 90s, it's then approaching 10%. So it's this sliding scale. But again, this is all based on your own retirement account. And there are all sorts of complexities and ins and outs with this. So I don't want to oversimplify things. If you've got a 401k, that's different than having an IRA. If you inherited your retirement account from a loved one that wasn't your spouse, there's a whole series of other rules that will apply to you. And so it's complicated and you need to focus on it.
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0: Good morning. Happy Thursday. Welcome back to the Financial Exchange on a very busy Thursday. We've got economic news. We've got earnings. We've got inflation data out and markets that are doing some confusing things here. Oh, and importantly, price hikes announced from Apple. So interesting stuff occurring across the board. But markets, I've got to start here. So over the course of this week and a little bit into last week, you were seeing pressure on tech shares. NVIDIA was off several percent. Micron Technology, the 10th largest company in the S&P 5, actually it might be 9th now if you include both Googles. But when you take a look at, you know, where they had gone, Micron's shares until today were down about 7.5%. NVIDIA was down about 5.5% through yesterday. And that was all leading into Micron's earnings last night. And so Micron Technology, I mean, if I want to place them somewhere in the AI supply chain, I've got to think through where I put them. But they are involved in their memory products go into the semiconductor manufacturing space. They are, I guess, lower down on the supply chain than NVIDIA would be, because NVIDIA is, you know, feeding in the actual technology to go into it. Micron is building some of the stuff that goes into what TSMC manufactures. So they're pretty far down there in the supply chain on the AI trade. And shares have been under pressure, as with, you know, many other tech shares over the course of the last few days. They then come out with earnings last night. Paul, use one word for me to describe Micron's earnings from last night.
3: Blowout.
0: Okay. Yeah. Blockbuster. Any B word would have worked here.
3: No, it is not. Look at a CNBC you'll see one word. That they putting it as one word.
0: Yeah. Two words is different. They knocked the cover off the ball in terms of their earnings. They you want to highlight some of that?
3: Yeah.

0: to turn things around.
1: It seems like in what I'm reading here, it kind of dovetails into the story that we're going to cover in regards to Apple as to why there's concern on the major tech sector that these price increases that Apple has just announced this morning could have an impact to some of these other major tech companies that are big buyers of semiconductors. And so that may be what's driving that.
2: So let's take a quick break, because in addition

0: 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Cushing & Dolan and Armstrong Advisory do not endorse each other and are not affiliated. 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

All right, Paul, at 8:30 a.m. this morning, we got a release from the Bureau of Economic Analysis. They compute the Fed's preferred measure on inflation, which always comes out a little bit later than the Bureau of Labor Statistics Consumer Price Index. But it's been running hotter than the CPI recently and came in at a multi-year high now at 4.1% for the month of April, for the month of May. That is the headline number, which does include the increased gas prices and energy prices that we have been seeing. But even when you strip it out, I think the key message that I think the Fed successfully delivered at their press conference was that even when you take out the overall conversation on energy prices, food prices here and there, what we're experiencing here is core prices that are still uncomfortably high. And that is the, I think, the key message here for Fed governors and everyone else. Now, to be clear, this was all anticipated, right? Like, in terms of where we landed, we came in exactly what was expected. I think a little bit lower, in fact, on the month-over-month inflation numbers, but year-over-year, headline PCE as well as core PCE, exactly where was expected for the month of May. I think the what we're seeing then in reaction, so one, the odds of a rate hike at the next Fed meeting have come down a few percentage points. Bond markets aren't moving terribly as a piece of this. So again, if you're looking for reasons why stocks are being volatile today, I don't think you can point to this this price measurement that we got at 8:30 a.m. this morning. So in line with expectations, but the crucial message on the PCE price index

0: because of the AI demand.
1: Mm-hmm.
0: There's a lot of semiconductors that go into that. We all remember that from the COVID days of not being able to get our hands on semiconductors. Could you see new car prices go up because all the battery tech and stuff like that is going towards the AI industry instead? What about new home construction? Right? Like, hey, there's only so many skilled laborers out there. If they're all building data centers instead of new homes, what does it cost to put a new home, you know, on a plot of land these days? Yeah, we won't see that show up in inflation right away because that's not how they measure it. They don't really take into account construction costs and inflation, but eventually owner's equivalent rent and, you know, maintenance and repair on homes all comes into there. And so that, to me, is one of the key pieces of all this. The promise of AI has been a giant productivity boom. We've been seeing a bit of a productivity boom, and that can be disinflationary. But in the short term, the only thing that I'm seeing from the AI boom in terms of prices is prices up because we're all now competing for electricity, semiconductors, and electronic components with some of the biggest corporations in the world.
1: Who have a lot of cash.
0: Who have a lot of cash and a big willingness to spend it right now. We've got to take a quick break, but a full market update is coming up next with Wall Street Watch.
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0: 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If there are younger families out there, should they consider having a trust in place, and what type?
1: Most people don't think about it when you're young, but if you're a young family, meaning you've got minor children, you might not have a ton of assets yet, but you want to make sure that what you do have is protected for your children. 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Again, they're going to avoid probate. Again, it may or may not be a big estate tax issue at the moment, but whatever you have, your children can't own, right? They are minors. So you don't necessarily want to leave your assets to a guardian and have the guardian deal with everything when you can design a trust to hold the assets and ensure how and when and where and why they get these assets. Just pick the right trustee, put the language you need in the trust to control it for those children, and the trust will accomplish that task. So just because you're young, folks, doesn't mean you shouldn't think about your estate planning. Sometimes it's not all about the money and the probate and the taxes, but more so about the family behind the estate plan.
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0: Well, they're seeing some volatility out there today, especially in the tech sector, despite blockbuster earnings from Micron Technology. Right now, the Dow is up 1.5% or 759 points higher, S&P 500 up about 0.5%, NASDAQ down just over 0.25%. Russell 2000 is up 1.33%. 10-year Treasury yield down 2 basis points at 4.37%. And oil is up about 0.75%, trading at $70 a barrel. Micron stock is jumping 9% after it beat expectations across the board, where the chipmaker said revenue quadrupled in the second quarter. Micron also raised its forecast and said it expects the memory chip shortage to extend beyond 2027. Meanwhile, Apple this morning announced it raised prices of its Macs and iPads by $200 or more on some models. Apple shares down by 5%. Elsewhere in a shakeup to Jamie Dimon's succession race, JP Morgan Chase promoted two of its top executives, Doug Petnow and Troy Robar, into newly created co-president roles. JP Morgan stock is up over 2%. Darden Restaurants posted mixed quarterly results and weak guidance, sending shares in the Olive Garden parent company down 0.5%. And after its 26% leap yesterday, new meme stock Wendy's is down by 6% today. I'm Tucker Silva, and that is Wall Street Watch.
4: One other little beneficiary of the AI trade this morning is good old Qualcomm, who in my mind is probably most famous for their, you know, technology or in the dot-com bubble that sent their stock up some 2,600% in 1999 in a single calendar year. Stock was up 2,600%. That seems familiar to anything that we're going on, that we have going on right now. But apparently designing a new CPU for data centers called the Dragonfly C1000, saying that Meta would be using them when they start production in 2028. I'll be the first to say, like, for anyone listening, I have zero expertise in determining whether or not Qualcomm is any good whatsoever at designing specific chips for specific things. They, from what I understand, are pretty good at building lower energy intensive semiconductors, which would obviously be important if you are going to continue to build out this data center story. But my continued problem with this entire AI trade is that right now, so far as I can tell, everyone in the AI trade is being treated as a big winner. And quite frankly, they are kind of all big winners right now. Mm-hmm. If you can make a semiconductor that can be hypothetically produced to power the AI industry today, somebody's going to buy it because there's not enough that anybody else is making. I also fundamentally do not believe that all of these same companies will be the ultimate winners 5 years from now. And I have no way of differentiating one versus the other, but I have a really tough time believing, pardon me, that every model

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0: 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The Financial Exchange is live on X. Watch the show and follow us for the most up-to-date business news you need to know. 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

we have seen oil prices now tick down to prices that we haven't seen since the beginning of or pre-war time for the war in Iran. And nonetheless, according to AAA, the average cost for a gallon of gasoline is sitting at $3.92. That is still above where we were prior.

starting to see some stuff in services, but by and large, what we were seeing was goods inflation beginning to cool off. The headline reports that we saw this morning for January were slightly higher than expectations, but I would say

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6: 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Cushing & Dolan has created a new guide called Demystifying the Top Estate Planning Trusts. It breaks down some of the most commonly used trusts in estate planning, including trusts designed to help families plan for long-term care.

0: fundamentally believe that if data center companies pay local municipalities enough, then they'll get their data centers built. But a little bit of positive spin would help on that scenario too, and none of these companies seem to be doing that. Let's take a quick break. When we come back, we're going to be playing trivia here. And Allison Schrager from Bloomberg asks if Gen Z's financial trauma is going to make it more cautious as an investment group. Let's take a quick break. We'll be talking about those next.
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0: 401ks. No one seems to be buying them. Any idea why, Paul?
1: Typically, those annuity options are not nearly as prevalent as the 401k target date funds that are much more the default for programs out there. The thing with annuities, they get a bad rap sometimes, and probably more education.
0: Oftentimes for good reason.
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0: My answer, annuities get sold, for right or for wrong, by really compelling salespeople who get paid big commissions. 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
8: A little bit of a bumpy ride today with the tech sector kind of all over the place, despite blockbuster earnings from Micron Technology. Right now, the Dow is up about 1% or 502 points. S&P 500 up about 0.25%. NASDAQ down about 0.33%. Russell 2000 up about 1%. 10-year Treasury yield is down 1 basis point at 4.38%. And oil up over 1.5%, trading right around $71 a barrel. Micron stock jumping 12% after it beat street expectations across the board, where the chipmaker said revenue quadrupled in the previous quarter. Micron also raised its forecast and said it expects memory chip shortage to extend beyond 2027. Meanwhile, Apple this morning announced it raised prices of its Macs and iPads by $200 or more on some models. No word on the iPhone yet. Apple down by nearly 5%. Elsewhere, in a shakeup to Jamie Dimon's succession race, JP Morgan Chase promoted two of its top executives, Doug Petnoe and Troy Robaugh, into newly created co-president roles. JP Morgan stock is up by 2%. Darden Restaurants posted mixed quarterly results and weak guidance, sending shares in the Olive Garden parent company up modestly. And after its 26% jump yesterday, new meme stock Wendy's down by almost 5% today. I'm Tucker Silva, and that is Wall Street Watch.
0: Well, we don't frequently cover German economic policy, but the whole world right now is changing demographically in terms of how many babies they are having. Not only is this being seen in countries like the United States, Europe, and China. China is one that sneaks up on people. They don't really realize that China has like one of the very concerning birth rates across the globe right now. But even in places like Africa, birth rates are still very much higher than replacement, but slowing dramatically over the course of the last few decades. And as such, especially in developed nations where those birth rates are quite low, the social programs that have been built to fund retirees are all falling apart. In Germany, the government-appointed pension commission this week released a series of recommendations to fix their systems, one of which includes raising the retirement age to 70 by year 2092, as well as an already existing change that brings it up to 67 by year 2031. Here in the U.S., the full retirement age for

0: oftentimes really annoying people that want to come destroy your home. But you know, you can rent out your car on sites like Turo. You can rent out your RV on places like RV Share, and I'm sure you can do it with a boat and all sorts of other things. And more people seem comfortable with that that sharing economy today than was possible in the past. But just beware, because you know, they also outline this poor woman with cancer who, you know, couldn't work a regular 9-to-5 and blew $3,500 on different training courses on side hustles. And like, yeah, there's a lot of scams out there on social media, and you have to beware of what you're, where you're sinking your money and what the expected ROI is going
1: to
0: look like.
1: If it looks too good to be true, sometimes it is too good to be true.
0: If it looks too good to be true, 99.5% of the time it is too good to be true. Let's take a quick break. When we come back, Stack Roulette is next.
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8: Sometimes we know what's next. Other times, it's impossible to know.

0: other, the older school approach of sitting down and watching the full broadcast. You can still monetize both of those, but when you're paying for, or you're getting a significant amount of revenue from those rights deals with the linear cable TV providers and everybody's watching highlights, then it does make them question the prices that they're paying for the live action.
1: If you are right, and I'm not the best sports media expert out there, I might be the worst sports media expert out there. I don't know what ESPN's business model is in that case. I don't know. Correct. Thank you, Tucker.
0: I guess they're the ones that have the rights to the product with the NBA, but yeah, it's to license it out for social media content, but it just seems like that would make it far challenging.
1: Why would I use them if I'm the NBA, right? I can create highlight reels just as well as anybody else.
0: And you've got streamers who would pay more.
1: That's all the time we have for the Financial Exchange today. Markets remain in mixed territory. NASDAQ down 0.33%. Dow up 0.75%. And the S&P 500 up 0.25%. We'll be back at it tomorrow for a Friday Financial Exchange. Have a great rest of your day, folks.
2: Hi, this is Chuck and Mike from the Armstrong Advisory Group. We've got a guide available this month on required minimum distributions. And, Mike, I want to talk about common mistakes that we see.
1: Sure.
2: Let's start first. People not understanding the difference between inherited and non-inherited IRAs.
1: Yeah, so if you've ever inherited an account that is retirement in nature, you've dealt with these complicated rules. And to make it more complicated, the rules have changed over the last several years. But suffice to say, unless you meet some very specific scenarios, in most cases, if you inherited an account from a non-spouse, then you're going to have 10 years to empty that account, pay any of the taxes that are due on it, and move along. But in addition, there are annual required minimum distributions, and it is very complicated.
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6: Hi, everyone. I'm Mark Rosenthal with you on this Thursday afternoon. Here's what's happening. A mixture of sun and clouds. It'll be warm. temperature 77 to 85. If you're in the sun, please use sunscreen. Thickening clouds of an eye, chance of a few showers, maybe a thunderstorm. It'll be muggy, lows about 64. Variable clouds and muggy tomorrow, maybe a pop-up shower storm. It'll be 77 to 84. Saturday, variable clouds, slightly cooler weather. Sunday is looking great. 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That's my forecast.

0: And key cooling off occurring in goods inflation specifically. We're starting to see some stuff in services, but by and large, what we were seeing was goods inflation beginning to cool off. The headline reports that we saw this morning for January were slightly higher than expectations, but I would say within a rounding error of overall expectations for what we would see from the headline numbers. So let's start right there. Headline inflation up 0.5% month over month. I believe expectations were for a 0.4% increase. Year over year, 6.4% year over year. So a decline from last month, but again, slightly hotter than was anticipated, I believe.
1: Yeah, I think we'd been lulled into a sense in markets, not us, just collectively we, the whole country, investors, however you want to think about that, had been lulled into a

0: That's 866-848-5699 or request the guide online at LegalExchangeShow.com. The proceeding was paid for and the views expressed are solely those of Cushing & Dolan. Cushing & Dolan and or Armstrong Advisory may contact you offering legal or investment services. Cushing & Dolan and Armstrong Advisory do not endorse each other and are not affiliated.
1: Hi, this is Chuck and Mike from the Armstrong Advisory Group, and our guide this month is on understanding required minimum distributions. Mike, every year there's a new group of people that gets faced with the fact that they have to take money out of retirement accounts at a certain age. What are the rules of the road?
2: Yeah, so for your own retirement accounts, and this is pretty universal now, the age used to be age 70 and a half. A lot of people have that number stuck in their mind. These days, if you were born in 1960 or later, the age you need to be focused on is the year in which you turn 75 years old. That is when your required minimum distribution from your traditional retirement plan or account is going to begin.
1: How much does someone have to take from that retirement account each year?
2: So it's based on your life expectancy at the time. Rounding, it's close to 4% in that first year. But by the time you're in your 90s, it's then approaching 10%. So it's this sliding scale. But again, this is all based on your own retirement account. And there are all sorts of complexities and ins and outs with this. So I don't want to oversimplify things. If you've got a 401k, that's different than having an IRA. If you inherited your retirement account from a loved one that wasn't your spouse, there's a whole series of other rules that will apply to you. And so it's complicated and you need to focus on it.
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2: Good morning, happy Thursday. Welcome back to the Financial Exchange on a very busy Thursday. We've got economic news, we've got earnings, we've got inflation data out, and markets that are doing some confusing things here. Oh, and importantly, price hikes announced from Apple. So interesting stuff occurring across the board, but markets, I've got to start here. So over the course of this week and a little bit into last week, you were seeing pressure on tech shares. NVIDIA was off several percent. Micron Technology, the 10th largest company in the S&P 500, actually it might be 9th now if you include both Googles. But when you take a look at, you know, where they had gone, Micron's shares until today were down about 7.5%. NVIDIA was down about 5.5% through yesterday. And that was all leading into Micron's earnings last night. And so Micron Technology, I mean, if I want to place them somewhere in the AI supply chain, I've got to think through where I put them. But they are involved in, their memory products go into the semiconductor manufacturing space. They are, I guess, lower down on the supply chain than NVIDIA would be, because NVIDIA is, you know, feeding in the actual technology to go into it. Micron is

0: building some of the stuff that goes into what TSMC manufactures. So they're pretty far down there in the supply chain on the AI trade. And shares have been under pressure, as with, you know, many other tech shares over the course of the last few days. They then come out with earnings last night. Paul, use one word for me to describe Micron's earnings from last night.
1: Blowout.
0: Okay. Yeah, blockbuster. Any B word would have worked here.
1: No, it is not. Look at a CNBC, you'll see one word, that they are putting as one word.
0: Yeah, two words is different. They knocked the cover off the ball in terms of their earnings. You want to highlight some of the big numbers here?
1: Yeah, let's talk about it. And I think it's helpful for listeners out there to get a context. You know, when we say memory chips and there's DRAM and NAND, it gets confusing when you're talking about all this semiconductor stuff. So specifically, just think about it this way, that whether it's your smartphone or your computer, there are memory capabilities that are used to store information. And so DRAM is the short-term memory. So what you need to sort of get by on a daily basis when you're using your computer, that is the memory that is short-term and that you need, that's regularly accessible to get to different files when you're doing your work at your computer during the day. Then there's NAND, which is long-term memory storage, which on your computer or your devices, you have storage for memory of your videos and your photos and files. And so memory has typically been a boom or bust cycle that is triggered on by just demand for electronic products, for consumer electronics like phones and things like that, that sort of ebbs and flows as whether new iPhones come out or new computers. But the reason why Micron and this sector or the companies in this space have exploded is because now there's another use for these chips, and that's in data centers. Yes. And we've talked about the amount of money going into them. It's just been piling in as a result. The earnings growth that Micron has seen is just truly astounding, where they came in for this most recent quarter at $41 billion of revenue. That was four times what they did last year. They did $9 billion in the same quarter last year, so quadrupling the revenue. Think about any business owner out there. If you quadruple your revenue year over year, that's pretty dang good. And $41 billion is more than they did in their fiscal year 2025. It just is just tremendous growth that they're seeing here.
0: Now you're paying for it. The stock's up 820% over the last 12 months.
1: They are, but here's the crazy thing about them is that they're still only trading at a 10 times forward earning multiple. So they're projected to do in fiscal year 2027 $236 billion of revenue. So the growth is at least projected to continue to go at this breakneck pace. It's eerily similar to NVIDIA if you look at sort of the hockey stick shape growth of revenue that they've seen, where this is a company like Micron that was doing $30 billion in revenue, $25 billion in revenue for a year, and now they're reporting a quarter, just one-fourth of its year, coming in at $41 billion. So it truly has just been SanDisk, Micron, and others that have really benefited significantly from kind of that shift down the supply chain, like
0: right.
1: You mentioned, Mike.
0: So they're not making finished chips, but they are part of the components that go into all sorts of chips, including the ones made by NVIDIA and others. They're signing long-term deals to try and lock in these prices right now for years to come. Like, good execution. In spite of that, their stock did turn around, right? It was able to turn around this morning. The shares are up about 12%. For some reason this morning, though, in pre-market trading, we had the NASDAQ up a couple of percent. As I look at it now, NASDAQ down 0.33%. S&P is up now about 0.33%. Dow is up. But we had this giant piece of the AI trade, a real good indicator of, is demand still seeping through the sector all the way down to the smallest manufacturer of components? I don't mean small on a global scale. Micron's huge. They're the 10th largest company in the S&P 500. But they, like I said, manufacture components that go into finished semiconductors. And the answer was a resounding, yeah, it's still here. The demand still exists. And it was not enough to lift the market, at least thus far into trading, which I find fascinating. You know, taking a look around at those big other companies, right? NVIDIA down 2.5% today. Let's take a look at Google and other big players here.
1: Each were off about 1%.
0: Google down 1%.

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All right, Paul, at 8:30 a.m. this morning, we got a release from the Bureau of Economic Analysis. They compute the Fed's preferred measure on inflation, which always comes out a little bit later than the Bureau of Labor Statistics Consumer Price Index. But

0: It's been running hotter than the CPI recently and came in at a multi-year high now at 4.1% for the month of April, for the month of May. That is the headline number, which does include the increased gas prices and energy prices that we have been seeing. But even when you strip it out, I think the key message that I think the Fed successfully delivered at their press conference was that even when you take out the overall conversation on energy prices, food prices here and there, what we're experiencing here is core prices that are still uncomfortably high. And that is the, I think, the key message here for Fed governors and everyone else. Now, to be clear, this was all anticipated, right? Like, in terms of where we landed, we came in exactly what was expected. I think a little bit lower, in fact, on the month-over-month inflation numbers, but year-over-year, headline PCE as well as core PCE, exactly where was expected for the month of May. I think the what we're seeing then in reaction, so one, the odds of a rate hike at the next Fed meeting have come down a few percentage points. Bond markets aren't moving terribly as a piece of this. So again, if you're looking for reasons why stocks are being volatile today, I don't think you can point to this this price measurement that we got at 8:30 a.m. this morning. So in line with expectations, but the crucial message on the PCE price index is very simply that at 3.4% when you exclude food and energy, which is where we are, that is well above the Fed's target of 2% and is going to take some work to get it down.
1: Yeah, and it's almost a half percent more where we were sitting around this time last year, where that number in July of 25 was 2.9%, and it's really been sitting around low threes as of the end of last year, but has ticked up pretty significantly over the course of the last few months here.
0: So the expectation, by the way, is to see that core number, the one where you strip out the food and energy costs, which is irrelevant for all of us since we spend so much of our money on food and energy. But in terms of what the Fed actually cares about, they are most experts are targeting a 3% core inflation rate by the end of this year. I think that's plausible, right? Like, I think that is very plausible that we get to that level. We could even get, you know, down into that range on a total level, given what we're likely to see with energy prices. But I think there's a lot of risk to the upside. And I think that's part of what's being priced in right now is, hey, we think that inflation will probably come back down, but there's some serious risk that it might not for a few reasons going on here. So let's talk about one of those small reasons, because Apple sales are a small component of overall inflation, as big a company they are, but it is a symptom of this overall AI demand economy right now, which is Apple announcing that they'll be raising prices on their Macs and iPads by $200 or more on certain models.
1: Yeah, pretty substantial increases across the board here, Mike. Anywhere from, like you said, 15 to 20% on Macs and 15 to 25% on iPads. And this is a direct result from what we spoke about earlier in the program with Micron's earnings. The cost for memory has quadrupled over the course of the last year. And as a result of that, when Apple puts together a device that needs memory to run it, a MacBook Pro or an iPad, the cost inputs have quadrupled. So they've had to increase prices as a result of it. So that is another symptom of all of this AI data center demand having its trickle-down impact to the consumer electronic devices that are now being priced higher because of all this other demand that exists out there on the data center front. And so while, you know, iPads and iPhones aren't the end-all be-all when you're looking at inflationary pressures, it's one of the items in the basket of goods that's under some pressure from a pricing standpoint, in addition to some of the other ones that are, you know, adjacent to the energy sector and just other areas of pricing that have seen some sustained pressure over the year here.
0: I want iPhone pricing. Like, you know, a MacBook and an iPad are interesting, but
1: unchanged now, but
0: right.
1: It's coming.
0: But in terms of the upgrade cycle, I actually don't know, but I would imagine that the average iPhone upgrade cycle is around half as long as the, like, Mac or iPad cycle. Right? Like,
2: yeah,
0: if you're upgrading your phone every 2 to 3 years, you think you're lasting with a MacBook or a iPad 5 to 6 years?
2: I think longer for a computer. Yeah. But yeah, it's definitely longer than an iPhone. I'd venture to guess like 7 to 9 years.
0: Yeah. Yeah. So, I mean, that's where the real impact is going to be is, hey, what is the new iPhone pricing when they roll it out? They're still selling the old models that were built on old components so they can afford to try and hold prices where they are now. But the state.

0: Nothing that, you know, any politician can do is going to inflict that in one direction or another. When we take a look at prices overall, you know, we're seeing this from iPhones. So yeah, I won't be surprised if over the course of the next few months, sorry, we haven't seen it from iPhones, but other electronics products, you know, I bought a laptop for our house the other day and substantially more expensive than when I was looking at it 6 months ago. So electronics products, I think, are very, very obviously are going to go up. Electricity, partly because of higher energy costs, but you know, we're up nearly 6% year over year in the most recent month. Is there a path for that to come down? I don't really see it. But you know, with this AI boom, it is not just memory chips and semiconductors that are going to go up in price. It is all sorts of different items throughout the supply chain. And so questions that I have, like, you know, could we see new car prices go up because of the AI demand?
1: Mm-hmm.
0: There's a lot of semiconductors that go into that. We all remember that from the COVID days of not being able to get our hands on semiconductors. Could you see new car prices go up because all the battery tech and stuff like that is going towards the AI industry instead? What about new home construction, right? Like, hey, there's only so many skilled laborers out there. If they're all building data centers instead of new homes, what does it cost to put a new home, you know, on a plot of land these days? You know, we won't see that show up in inflation right away because that's not how they measure it. They don't really take into account construction costs and inflation, but eventually owner's equivalent rent and, you know, maintenance and repair on homes all comes into there. And so that, to me, is one of the key pieces of all this. The promise of AI has been a giant productivity boom. We've been seeing a bit of a productivity boom, and that can be disinflationary. But in the short term, the only thing that I'm seeing from the AI boom in terms of prices is prices up, because we're all now competing for electricity, semiconductors, and electronic components with some of the biggest corporations in the world.
1: Who have a lot of cash.
0: Who have a lot of cash and a big willingness to spend it right now. We've got to take a quick break, but a full market update is coming up next with Wall Street Watch.
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4: 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Sometimes it's not all about the money and the probate and the taxes, but more so about the family behind the estate plan.
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3: Well, we're seeing some volatility out there today, especially in the tech sector, despite blockbuster earnings from Micron Technology. Right now, the Dow is up 1.5% or 759 points higher, S&P 500 up about 0.5%, NASDAQ down just over 0.25%. Russell 2000 is up 1.33%, 10-year Treasury yield down 2 basis points at 4.37%, and oil is up about 0.33%, trading at $70 a barrel. Micron stock is jumping 9% after it beat expectations across the board, where the chipmaker said revenue quadrupled in the second quarter. Micron also raised its forecast and said it expects the memory chip shortage to extend beyond 2027. Meanwhile, Apple this morning announced it raised prices of its Macs and iPads by $200 or more on some models. Apple shares down by 5%. Elsewhere in a shakeup to Jamie Dimon's succession race, JP Morgan Chase promoted two of its top executives, Doug Petno and Troy Robar, into newly created co-president roles. JP Morgan stock is up over 2%. Darden Restaurants posted mixed quarterly results and weak guidance, sending shares in the Olive Garden parent company down 0.5%. And after its 26% leap yesterday, new meme stock Wendy's is down by 6% today. I'm Tucker Silva, and that is Wall Street Watch.
6: One other little beneficiary of the AI trade this morning is good old Qualcomm, who in my mind is probably most famous for their, technology or in the dot-com bubble that sent their stock up some 2,600% in 1999 in a single calendar year. Stock was up 2,600%. That seems familiar to anything that we're going on, that we have going on right now. But apparently designing a new CPU for data.

0: within a rounding error of overall expectations for what we would see from the headline numbers. So let's start right there. Headline inflation up 0.5% month over month. I believe expectations were for a 0.4% increase. Year over year, 6.4% year over year. So a decline from last month, but again, slightly hotter than was anticipated, I believe.
1: Yeah, I think we'd been lulled into a sense in markets, not us, just collectively we, the whole country, investors, however you want to think about it.

0: make them because the technology was fairly simple. And so prices got driven down, and their stock prices, when you look at such a intensive business model, right? It is not just a snap of your fingers to create a new product in Qualcomm or NVIDIA's business model. You have to research and develop. You have to go find a manufacturer. It is very intensive compared to the real beneficiaries of the tech boom for the last decade, which were Facebook and Google, these companies that did not create hardware. They created new low-intensive businesses that ran with like 90% profit margins. Mm-hmm. And so the likes of Qualcomm and Cisco and Oracle and all of these giant beneficiaries of the dot-com boom,
1: infrastructures, yeah,
0: they languished for the last 15, 20 years because the stuff that they were making, anybody could make, and there wasn't enough demand for it. All of a sudden, there's demand again. And the question is
1: just
0: how long will it last, and is it going to play out any differently than the dot-com era?
1: Yeah, how long it lasts to me is the biggest question. We recognize that Micron will not continue to grow its revenue quadrupling year over year. There's going to be a slowdown at some point in time. From all indications, according to the Micron CEO, that the demand through 2027 is still going to persist. And I don't mean to focus them in the general, but it seems like, generally speaking, this AI trade continues to have momentum projecting to 27, but that is the question, is when is the end point where that demand starts to decrease, whether it's productivity is not coming through enough on the AI end, and that allows some of these hyperscalers to slow down and zap some of the demand from the market. Who knows what that will be, reason behind it.
0: That is also, to me, why I was so confused about all this focus on Micron's earnings. Like, there was only really one way Micron's earnings could have gone, which was blowout blockbuster sales, because we see it from all of the companies that are higher up on the AI demand chain, right? If you're going to see a slowdown in AI, it's not going to come from the component manufacturer that puts memory into NVIDIA chips. It's going to come from the users of the AI tools who say, we're not getting enough out of this for what we're paying, and so we are not renewing our license with XYZ AI model company. That will be the start of it, I think. It's not going to be NVIDIA telling you one day that, hey, we got a bunch of chip order cancellations. That comes last.
1: Mm.
0: Right. So, I mean, that's what I'm looking out for is, hey, are there companies out there, like Uber did recently, who said, hey, this is not worth the price we are paying. We have to slow down and be more decisive and more intentional with how we are utilizing AI. I am not seeing that across the board right now, and so I don't think we're even at the start of that. But that, to me, is the signal that you keep an eye out for. It's not what Micron's telling you about their earnings. It's not what some what are other components that go into this? It's not some copper manufacturer or Toto Toilets who puts together porcelain for the semiconductor manufacturing space. It is the end users of these tools who are paying gargantuan amounts of money for tokens. If they start saying, hey, this ain't that useful, then watch out. Then you know, it starts flowing down to the other providers. But by most analysis that I'm seeing, I don't think we're terribly close to that point in time.
1: No, but it is a good point to bring up that if there is so many inflationary impacts on the cost of a token from all of these underlying supplying components, does it get to a point where these businesses scrutinize their spend if it continues to be very costly to run different tokens over the next 6 to 12 months because of these memory shortages and other things? Does that cause that demand to
0: be down? We're seeing no signs of that, right? Like, OpenAI has hinted that they were going to cut prices for some of their latest models, and others have talked a little bit about it, but I'm not seeing any expense discipline on behalf of corporations saying, no, let's look at how we're using AI.
1: Yeah, because you run the risk of, the concern now that they have is FOMO, basically this, you know, concept that they're going to miss out, so they need to invest and spend the money to learn and understand what the technology can do, so you're willing to throw that caution to the wind. The further you get along down that road and you start to question how valuable the technology is, that's when you start to scrutinize the expense size. But right now, it's an existential threat for a lot of them, so you need to be up on the technology and spend to research it.
0: Or I'm wrong. Yeah, like, or I'm wrong and the cost genuinely is so profitable that you start laying off employees and you just consume more and more AI. That's the way that I'm.
1: That's what AI bulls would argue against you. Yeah.
0: That's the way that I'm.

0: wrong. If I'm wrong in some meaningful way on this, that's how I'm wrong, is that I am underappreciating just how impactful this new technology will be, and it will lead to mass layoffs and higher unemployment for a period of time and truly revolutionary new profits for companies. But if that does happen, it'll be the first technology we've seen in history that does it like that.
1: To do that quickly, yeah.
0: Let's take a quick break. When we come back, a bit of an update on oil prices, gasoline prices, and frustration mounting from the Trump administration on the pace of movement on gas prices. That's next here on the Financial Exchange.
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0: As a result of that, they cannot just take down their prices immediately, because then they would take a loss on that inventory that they're trying to clear through. That's why it takes time for you and I to see the decrease at the pump, because they have to clear through that inventory that they once bought at higher prices. Now, the next cycle, when they're buying wholesale again this time around for the next, you know, pumping of fuel, you know, however long, 3, 4, 5, 6 weeks from now, that's when you'll see the impact from
1: that. To be clear here, you hit peak oil prices during this conflict on April 6th. You did not see peak gasoline prices until May 11th. So it just plainly takes a while for it to come back down and go all the way up. It is not, so far as I can tell, price gouging by any stretch of the imagination, and these companies that do operate in the oil industry are not exactly all raking in capital at all points in time. It is not.
0: It's a commodity, and there's one on every corner. Like, you really don't. These retailers don't just sit around to gouge people.
1: Like, that is the more important piece too. Like, does anyone feel like driving through, United States, that there is a lack of competition at gas stations?
0: Right.
1: That's who sets the prices for these things, and I think that if they thought they could pick up a whole bunch of volume by lowering prices against their competitors, they would certainly do so. So
0: it's such a low margin business in the first place. Yeah,
1: it is. It wasn't price gouging under Biden. It's not price gouging under Trump either. They're not all getting together and saying, "Hey, we really dislike this Trump guy. We need to make sure we keep gas prices higher." So that's the state of gasoline. It'll come down. It just takes a little while.
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1: Well, they haven't moved much, but auto loan rates apparently have moved down enough to incentivize a whole bunch of people to go and refinance their auto loans, which is probably a good idea, but a bad sign of things. We have terrible personal finance habits when it comes to auto purchases, and I'm not shocked that people that are sitting in 7 and 8 year auto loans are finding that they can save some money by refinancing those auto loans. But some 111,000 people in the first quarter of the year ended up refinancing, which does make sense. That was prior to interest rates shooting up as a result of the war in Iran.
0: Right.
1: So you probably could get a better rate at that point in time. That was when we saw mortgage rates dipping below 6% briefly. Not exactly a real strong indication of the state of the American consumer if they're needing to go and do this.
0: Yeah, and I feel like these are probably most occurring with people who are in probably a lower credit score bucket, just given what the initial rates look like when they initially bought these vehicles that were sitting at an average of about 10.5% back in 2024. And now the refinancing rate that they're seeing for those is 2.25% lower. But I just feel like I don't recall that on the auto loan side of things in 24, that for just a high credit quality borrower, that it was anywhere near that level of 10.5, maybe
1: right.
0: Eights or nines is kind of what I recall just offhand.
1: This is another terrible idea, but can you do a cash out refi on a car? Probably, right? I'm sure there's a lender somewhere that'll say, yeah, I'll give you 100% of the Kelley Blue Book value of this car right now that you paid down over the course of the last few years.
0: Yeah, I'm sure you could.
1: I'm sure you could.
0: Financing wouldn't be great on it, but yeah.
1: I mean, if you can roll your debt into a car and immediately be underwater when you drive off the lot, there's got to be some garbage lender out there that'll say, yeah, you're

0: $15,000 Corolla with only $10,000 of debt, I will refinance that loan, give you $5,000, and send you on your merry way.
1: Definitely.
0: Yeah. Yeah. Definitely. So that probably is part of this whole narrative as well. And my sense would be that there's going to be some used cars going on sale over the next few years as they get repossessed, but we will see. We've got to take a quick break. Markets remain in mixed territory, but a big recovery here from the NASDAQ, which was at one point earlier down about 0.5%. We'll be right back with a full market recap and more. Stay tuned, folks.

0: I was 24 when I had a stroke.
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10: Hi, everyone. Mark Rosenthal. Here's what's happening overnight. Mainly cloudy, mild and buggy. There could be some showers moving in, maybe a thunderstorm, lows about 64. Tomorrow, variable clouds and sun. There could be a shower or a thunderstorm around. Temperature is 77 to 84, and it will be on the muggy side. On Saturday, variable clouds, temperatures around 78. Sunday is looking great. 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
2: Let's start first. 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
3: Yeah, so if you've ever inherited an account that is retirement in nature, you've dealt with these complicated rules. 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But suffice to say, unless you meet some very specific scenarios, in most cases, if you inherited an account from a non-spouse, then you're going to have 10 years to empty that account, pay any of the taxes that are due on it, and move along. 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
3: Good morning. Welcome back to the Financial Exchange. We've got markets in mixed territory as the NASDAQ continues to remain under pressure as it has all week this week. We had earnings last night from Micron, the memory maker and the now ninth or tenth largest company in the S&P 500. Blockbuster earnings, really good quarter, grew revenue an insane amount. Stock is up today, but not enough to lift the index overall. And now the NASDAQ, which is off about a third of a percent today, is off close to 4% over the course of this week. So something to keep an eye on here as the good news from Micron, not quite enough to lift the market overall. We had an announcement from Apple this morning that they'll be raising prices on their Mac and iPads by 15 to 20%. No news yet on the latest iPhones, but presumably we will see price adjustments there as well. At 8:30 this morning, we got another read on the May inflation scenario, which was unsurprisingly hot, the hottest in several years. The year-over-year number coming in at 4.1%, but even when you strip out the food and energy pieces, we're seeing inflation in the month of May of 3.4%. So even excluding gas prices, a pretty hefty level of inflation. Fortunately, though, those numbers were right in line with expectations. No big surprise here for analysts in terms of what we saw on those inflation figures. So everyone now kind of expecting that disinflation coming in the second half of the year when we see gas prices come back down and energy prices overall decrease, presuming we get something done here in Iran, which is pretty much being assumed that, hey, you know, this is status quo and we will see traffic return to normal. Very much an open question, obviously. And then one figure we did not talk about yet, the weekly jobless claims that we get every Thursday, came in better than last week. So, you know, I continue to bring this up because in the second half of last year and really all of 2025, we saw some pretty weak hiring numbers. So far in 2026, they've been quite robust. And in spite of the headlines about companies laying off employees, especially some in the tech space, we are not seeing that reflected in the overall figures when it comes to people filing for unemployment. And in fact, the pace of new hiring has increased substantially in 2026. Markets mixed territory, NASDAQ off 0.4%, S&P up a quarter, Dow up a full percentage point as we head into last few trading days of June ahead of the 250th. July 4th holiday. We'll be off next Friday for that holiday, of course. As all focus remains on artificial intelligence, there is a bigger and bigger call for somebody, government, NGOs, the companies themselves, to take a more critical look at what the technology's impact is going to be on the labor market. And now we have a few of those leading companies in the space funding some $500 million into an organization called Raise Us, which is being led by Gina Raimondo, the former Commerce Secretary and Rhode Island Governor, to, I guess, try and get companies to brainstorm and think about the impact that AI could have on the labor market and what needs to be done to train up those folks who are impacted. And I don't know, this seems like much ado about nothing.
5: Yeah, I don't really have a hot... this seems a little early to me, Mike. You know, I just don't really know if AI is having a cutting-edge impact on the broader labor force. Like, I'm sure if you talk to people in Silicon Valley and in specific sectors of business, it has been transformative, and there are, you know, dramatic changes to coders and engineers and their ability to find jobs. But I just am not so sure that there is enough to be done here just yet.
3: Well, I won't poo-poo, you know, thought leaders trying to game out the different scenarios and on a purely hypothetical basis at this point of what this technology could mean for different job sectors. Like, crap on any type of research that's being done. I guess I can applaud companies who are, you know, forward thinking on the subject, and certainly plenty of these have given out warnings about what they believe is going to happen to the labor market globally. To your point, I think any sort of law changes or funding into government programs to deal with this today would be very preemptive and not really be founded in any sort of reality right now. But if a think tank wants to start putting together, you know, hypothetical policies to react to what could be labor market changes down the road, I guess that's all that this is. I think simultaneously, if these AI companies want to actually see their technology continue to expand, then something they need to do that has nothing to do with this is find a way to
5: reposition
3: reposition themselves and appeal more broadly to the general

0: building data centers in that need to be built in the United States. Talk to me about how the technology is eventually going to create high-paying jobs in specific areas, because there's going to be a new workforce trained and built on this latest technology, like every other technology has created in the past. I do genuinely believe that's going to happen. I don't know on what time scale, but yeah, you'd have a tough time convincing me that companies aren't going to hire some new class of workers that are very well read on this newest technology and pay them a whole boatload of money.
1: Oh, yeah.
0: So, yeah, there's I think, a bit of a PR problem here, to say the least. And money talks, ultimately, right? Like, I do fundamentally believe that if data center companies pay local municipalities enough, then they'll get their data centers built. But a little bit of positive spin would help on that scenario too, and none of these companies seem to be doing that. Let's take a quick break. When we come back, we're going to be playing trivia here. And Allison Schrader from Bloomberg asks if Gen Z's financial trauma is going to make it more cautious as an investment group. Let's take a quick break. We'll be talking about those next.
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4: 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And Amazon Prime Day continues today. What started as a single day of deals on Amazon has turned into a four-day event. So our trivia question today, what year did Amazon introduce Prime Day? Once again, what year did Amazon introduce Prime Day? 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Once again, the sixth correct response to text us to the number 617-362-1385 with the correct answer along with keyword trivia will win that t-shirt. See complete contest rules at financialexchangeshow.com.
5: Allison Traeger from Bloomberg asks, will Gen Z's financial trauma make it more cautious? To which I ask, which financial trauma did Gen Z have? I mean, we had like a 30% stock market pullback. We've had a really strong labor market. So I don't know what I guess high inflation would be the financial trauma to the Gen Z group, perhaps. She points out that like certain generations did have a very clear scarring from their experience, right? When you talk about folks that lived through the Great Depression,
6: mm-hmm.
5: they didn't trust banks.
6: Sure.
5: They generally didn't want to invest in the stock market for a prolonged period of time. And you saw some of those traits passed down to their baby boomer kids in a lot of cases, right? Like that is definitely a trend that I've been able to detect. In the case of millennials, yeah, I think through the millennial class, they went through the Great Recession. They weren't investing back then, but they did see a lot of their parents get laid off from long-term careers. And you know what? I actually do see a trend there, not in their investment behavior, because I don't think they bore the scars of the Great Recession from that perspective. But go take a look at the average tenure of a millennial in terms of their working career and how long they stay at jobs. It's significantly different than Gen Xers or baby boomers. Mm-hmm. Way less.
6: Right.
5: Like, you know, from what I'm seeing out there, you know, the job hopping on average for millennials, this has probably changed a little bit, but a few years ago was like 3-ish years compared to 5 to 10 years for boomers and Gen Xers. So I do think behavior changes. I don't think there's much from Gen Z that tells me that they are going to change in terms of their investment behavior or their behavior towards employers. There might be, I would imagine there's something that's going to be social and health related due to their COVID experience. Like, I don't know, like there's a whole group of kids who was forced to stay in and not socially interact in person for a prolonged period of time. That's got to screw you up in some way. Maybe you're less trusting of health systems. I'm not exactly sure how that's going to play out, but I don't see anything that would make them more or less tolerant for risk, I think, than any other group.
6: No, and she does hit on this a little bit in the piece. I would sort of lean the other way on it. She first highlights

0: did live through several big recessions and inflationary period, generally speaking, are one of the most tolerant generations for risk-taking. Millennials, also quite high up there in terms of their investment risk-taking willingness. That's in spite of them coming of age during the Great Recession. So, you know, these things do seemingly have an impact, but not necessarily in the way that you think they would. And not in the way that the previous generation had, right? I mean, the Great Recession was undoubtedly the worst recession that we had since the Great Depression, and yet it didn't shape people's minds towards investing in the same way that the Great Depression did. Probably because we had a bunch of safeguards that didn't require us to starve in the street and eat zoo animals, but that's one of the stories that has always stuck with me about the Great Depression, is a historian talking about, you know, tough economic times and comparing it to the Great Depression, and the historian just says, you know, until they close the zoo, slaughter the animals, and hand out the meat to the hungry in the streets, I don't think you can justify comparing this economic moment in time to what people in the Great Depression went through. And that's I think that's an important reminder. Annuity options growing in 401ks. No one seems to be buying them. Any idea why, Paul?
1: Typically, those annuity options are not nearly as prevalent as the 401k target date funds that are much more the default for programs out there. The thing with annuities, they get a bad rap sometimes, and probably more education.
0: Oftentimes for good reason.
1: Yeah, for good reason, but oftentimes you need more education around. The liquidity aspect with annuities can be a deterring factor, where you were perhaps promised a lifetime payment, but the access to those funds is not nearly as liquid as just regularly investing in your 401k.
0: My answer, annuities get sold, for right or for wrong, by really compelling salespeople who get paid big commissions. That does not exist in the 401k market,
1: right?
0: And so therefore you're not seeing the sales.
1: True.
0: You know, whether you think that's a good thing or a bad thing, one thing that is pretty consistent to the annuity market is that they're sold by, if they're making money, good salespeople who get big commissions. Those have been stripped out in the 401k market, so sales aren't looking like what they are in other places. Quick break. Full market recap is next on Wall Street Watch.
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2: A little bit of a bumpy ride today with the tech sector kind of all over the place, despite blockbuster earnings from Micron Technology. Right now, the Dow is up about 1% or 502 points. S&P 500 up about 0.25%. NASDAQ down about 0.33%. Russell 2000 up about 1%. 10-year Treasury yield is down 1 basis point at 4.38%. And oil up over 1.5%, trading right around $71 a barrel. Micron stock jumping 12% after it beat street expectations across the board, where the chipmaker said revenue quadrupled in the previous quarter. Micron also raised its forecast and said it expects memory chip shortage to extend beyond 2027. Meanwhile, Apple this morning announced it raised prices of its Macs and iPads by $200 or more on some models. No word on the iPhone yet. Apple down by nearly 5%. Elsewhere, in a shakeup to Jamie Dimon's succession race, J.P. Morgan Chase promoted two of its top executives, Doug Petnoe and Troy Robaugh, into newly created co-president roles. J.P. Morgan stock is up by 2%. Darden Restaurants posted mixed quarterly results and weak guidance, sending shares in the Olive Garden parent company up modestly. And after its 26% jump yesterday, new meme stock Wendy's down by almost 5% today. I'm Tucker Silva, and that is Wall Street Watch.

0: reports that we saw this morning for January were slightly higher than expectations, but I would say within a rounding error of overall expectations for what we would see from the headline numbers. So we brought in Mark Vandetti from the Armstrong Advisory Group this morning to join us on the program and talk a little bit about what we saw there. Mark, thanks for joining us. Appreciate it.
1: Great to be here. Thanks, Mike.
0: So let's start right off. Expectations for this consumer price index report were that they would continue to decline from the numbers that we saw in the December report, which showed, 6.5% year-over-year inflation. Mm-hmm. And key cooling off occurring in goods inflation specifically. We're starting to see some stuff in services, but by and large, what we were seeing was goods inflation beginning to cool off. The headline reports that we saw this morning for January were slightly higher than expectations, but I would say within a rounding error of overall expectations for what we would see from the headline numbers. So let's start right there. Headline inflation

0: So if it does happen that way, which I don't see how you fix Social Security without that, and I know plenty of people, you know, we've seen people text into the show, like, applauding that. Yeah, good, do away with Social Security, cancel it, which is a surprising text to get, but we have had genuinely people texting and applauding, saying, yeah, stop doing Social Security, stop collecting the taxes, cancel it entirely. But genuinely, we haven't raised taxes on people in a generation. We are going to face these shortfalls for Social Security and Medicare within the next, like, very soon. Mm-hmm. And I'll be fascinated to see how it's dealt with. Like I said, in the short term, I think they just print the money. But longer term, you do have to fix the problem. Otherwise, your deficits just continue to run amok. If you are not yet collecting on these programs, or even if you are, and you haven't at least gone through the exercise of testing out what happens to your finances if the programs get disrupted in some meaningful way, I genuinely believe you're doing yourself a disservice by not testing that out. When we at Armstrong Advisory Group build financial plans for the clients that we work with, that is a component of the type of testing we are doing, is what happens if market returns are worse than they have been? What happens if you get surprised by a health scenario that wasn't in the plan? What happens if changes get made to tax rates or Social Security? All of these things need to be tested out, and you cannot just rely on recent history as an indication for what's going to happen in the future. If you're starting to build your plan and need to focus on what that magic number needs to be for your retirement, I urge you to sit down with a professional and map it all out. The number for Armstrong Advisory Group, if you'd like to have us assist, is 800-393-4001, with offices scattered throughout New England. We're happy to meet you close to where you live. The number, once again, though, 800-393-4001.
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0: Forget work, man. Passive income is the new American dream, Paul. Are your social media feeds flooded with garbage like this?
2: I get them from time to time.
0: You can't say it's all garbage. Like, some people do actually find a way to make passive income. There is a lot of garbage.
3: I see a lot of this passive income stuff on social media, specifically for vending machines.
0: Yes.
3: Like, look at how easy this operative vending machine.
2: Big one. Oh. And they only show the gross cash flow from the vending machine. They don't take into account. Yeah, exactly.
0: It is ideas like that. More and more I'm hearing of people trying to sell their voice rights to AI that will go and create ads and things like that for them. I even recently heard of a lawyer who quit his job, bought 3 portable saunas. I don't know if you've seen portable saunas. Yep. They go on a trailer hitch.
3: Not portable.
0: And his whole new business model is, I'm not a lawyer anymore. I rent out saunas, and I will deliver them to your home.
3: Just sign this waiver.
0: Doesn't sound like terribly passive income. It sounds like a pretty active business that you have to run.
2: That's the issue that I have with all of these, is that you talk to real estate owners or landlords that it is far from passive oftentimes when you establish any type of income stream like that, whether it's renting out saunas, whether it's hauling around to vending machines all over the place and filling them with Frito-Lay products. Like, that, there's work that goes into that.
0: Yeah, can we just all agree that the American dream is not some loophole that's going to allow you to generate 6-figure income on some passive job. Like, it's just, I don't know, maybe I'm missing the boat on this one, but I'm not saying somebody can't find a niche and make a lot of money doing something. I'm just saying that finding that niche and learning how to make a bunch of money doing something is going to require a lot of effort. It is not going to be the kick your feet back and make a bunch of money on a well-placed vending machine without any work to do with it. But more and more, I do see this occurring. And a lot of it's, very well established. Like, I would put Airbnb in this category.
3: Mm-hmm. Even that's a challenge, though.
0: Oh, yeah, it's not easy.
3: Yeah.
0: Like, you're dealing with people, oftentimes really annoying people that want to come destroy your

0: home. But you know, you can rent out your car on sites like Turo. You can rent out your RV on places like RVShare, and I'm sure you can do it with a boat and all sorts of other things. And more people seem comfortable with that that sharing economy today than was possible in the past. But just beware, because you know, they also outline this poor woman with cancer who, you know, couldn't work a regular 9-to-5 and blew $3,500 on different training courses on side hustles. And like, yeah, there's a lot of scams out there on social media, and you have to beware of what you're, where you're sinking your money and what the expected ROI is going
1: to
0: look like.
1: If it looks too good to be true, sometimes it is too good to be true.
0: If it looks too good to be true, 99.5% of the time it is too good to be true. Let's take a quick break. When we come back, Stack Roulette is next.
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7: 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This

was goods inflation beginning to cool off. The headline reports that we saw this morning for January were slightly higher than expectations, but I would say within a rounding error of overall expectations.

0: So you got to give me evidence, because the evidence that I have does point to a slightly elevated unemployment rate compared to the last few years, right? In the last 5 years, the unemployment rate for that age 20 to 24 demo, which I assume this person is talking about, recent college grads, the unemployment rate got as low there as 5.5% back in April of 2023. Today, it's at 7.2%. So with you, compared to 2023 lows and that really robust job market, we're at a higher unemployment level. But we are lower now than just about any time we've seen in the last 12 months. And I think more importantly, contextualizing things here, we are substantially lower on that 20 to 24 unemployment rate than we were at any time during the 2010 decade. When I take a look at those time periods here, just readjusting my chart, we entered 2010 with a 20 to 24 unemployment rate that was pushing 16%. Mm-hmm. We did not get below 10% unemployment for folks between that 20 to 24 demo until around 2015. And we did not get to the levels where we're seeing now until around 2017. So I'm with you. I hear you loud and clear that many people in that demo are having a tough time finding a job in their field, even though they're well qualified. But my only warning to that group is, if you think this is bad, watch out. It can get a hell of a lot worse.
1: And there are some factors that could lead for it to potentially get worse. AI is obviously the biggest one that gets Sure. mentioned as a looming threat out there. It does seem like, though, all we have is the economic data to study that then a lot of these companies are very hesitant to take on new workers in this demographic. And I know it comes back to the numbers of the unemployment rate, but it just seems like a lot of companies are sort of staying pat with the workforce that they have rather than making a huge initiative to hire.
0: Yeah, I hear you. I mean, one-off stories are interesting to me. I don't want to ignore them, but I need data to be able to back up a viewpoint on this. And whether I look at the labor force participation rate for that demo or the unemployment rate, they do not reflect a group in free fall. And I'll be the first one to point it out if we start to see it. It's not happening there yet.
1: Want to go prediction on year-end unemployment for this demographic? Or we could do
0: for
1: a
0: the
1: year
0: 20 to 24 group?
1: Yeah,
0: by year-end, I will go with an unemployment rate for 20 to 24-year-olds of, give me just a second, I am going to go with 6.7% by year-end.
1: Coming down.
0: Yeah.
1: I'm going to go with 8.
0: Okay.
1: There we go.
2: What age was that again? 20?
0: Age 20 to 24.
2: Okay.
1: All right.
0: There we have it.
1: We've got a... thrown down the gauntlet.
0: There we go. What do you have for us to stack with that, Paul?
1: Speaking of the younger generation, and this may be even younger than the 20 to 24 demographic, TikTok and YouTube are reinventing sports viewership. Broadcasters are taking note. Obviously, we're coming off an NBA Finals where they saw record numbers in terms of the Spurs and Knicks viewership. I'm sure Mike was tuned into every game, just
0: every
1: like
0: game.
1: I was.
0: Yep.
1: But they had come in with a rating of an average of 20.6 million viewers during some of those NBA Finals games, which were really good numbers. But more and more what they're seeing is that the impressions that they're getting on social media are just far exceeding those figures by gargantuan sums. The five-game series between the Knicks and Spurs generated 15 billion views and counting on social media. That's the most for an NBA Finals and nearly triple the previous record set in 2025. And it just further emphasizes this point, and you guys might see it with having younger kids, that streaming and TikTok and YouTube is where they consume most of their media. And so the leagues are in this tough spot where they do want to make sure that their content is out there and available to be consumed. But it does seem like there's this shift that the younger generation is more focused on watching highlights than rather the older school approach of sitting down and watching the full broadcast. You can still monetize both of those, but when you're paying for or you're getting a significant amount of revenue from those rights deals with the linear cable TV providers and everybody's watching highlights, then it does make them question the prices that they're paying for the live action.
0: If you are right, and I'm not the best sports media expert out there, I might be the worst sports media expert out there. I don't know what ESPN's business model is in that case. I don't know. Correct. Thank you, Tucker.
1: I guess they're the ones that have to have the rights to the product with the NBA. But yeah, it's to license it out for social media content. But it just seems like that would make it far challenging.
0: Why would I use them if I'm the NBA? Right, I can create highlight reels just as well as anybody else.
1: And you've got streamers who would pay more.
0: That's all the time we have for the Financial Exchange today. Markets remain in mixed territory. NASDAQ down 0.33%. Dow up 0.75%. And the S&P 500 up 0.25%. We'll be back at it tomorrow for a Friday Financial Exchange. Have a great rest of your day, folks.
2: Hi, this is Chuck and Mike from the Armstrong Advisory Group. We've got a guide available this month on required minimum distributions. And, Mike, I want to talk about common mistakes that we see.
0: Sure.
2: Let's start first. People not understanding the difference between inherited and non-inherited IRAs.
0: Yeah, so if you've ever inherited an account that is retirement in nature, you've dealt with these complicated rules. And to make it more complicated, the rules have changed over the last several years. But suffice to say, unless you meet some very specific scenarios, in most cases, if you inherited an account from a non-spouse, then you're going to have 10 years to empty that account, pay any of the taxes that are due on it, and move along. But in addition, there are annual required minimum distributions, and it is very complicated.
2: What about a situation where someone tries to delay taking their RMD? What kind of problems can you run into there?
0: Well, one, if you delay your first year RMD, then you're going to have to take two in the same year, and that can really add to the tax burden. But more generally, if you just wait to deal with your future RMDs until you're 73 or 75 years old, you just have fewer options. It's going to bump up your income. You may end up paying higher taxes. 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
6: Hi, everyone. Mark Rosenthal with you on this Thursday afternoon. Here's what's happening. A mixture of sun and clouds. It'll be warm. Temperature 77 to 85. If you're in the sun, please use sunscreen. Thickening clouds of an eye. Chance of a few showers. Maybe a thunderstorm. It'll be muggy. Lows about 64. Variable clouds and muggy tomorrow. Maybe a pop-up shower storm. It'll be 77 to 84. Saturday, variable clouds. Slightly cooler weather. Sunday is looking great. 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
8: Have you ever felt leg pain, restlessness, cramps, tingling, swelling, numbness, itchiness, or coldness? Then you need the new

And key cooling off occurring in goods inflation specifically. We're starting to see some stuff in services, but by and large, what we were seeing was goods inflation beginning to cool off. The headline reports that we saw this morning for January were slightly higher than expectations, say, within

0: behind her success. She's an actress who has appeared in more than 20 films. She's written 2 children's books. She's the founder of a teenage writing mentorship program. She's a wife, a mother of 2, and a lifelong lover of horses. She's the author of her first novel, The Truth About Horses. Her name is Christy Cashman, and this is her story. Christy, welcome to the show.
1: Thank you so much for having me, Candy.
0: Give our listeners just a quick synopsis of The Truth About Horses.
1: The novel is about a young girl, Reese Tucker, who has experienced 2 tragedies in her life within a couple of years of each other. And that has emotionally separated her from her father. And he is grieving very much differently than she is. And they are so far apart that all they really feel towards each other is anger and a lot of displaced emotion. And so what happens is they have to navigate their way back to each other. They also lose the horse farm that Reese knows and her father worked at. And it's something that Reese always is longing to get back to.
0: 14-year-old Reese is the center of your story. How did you capture the language of Reese, her voice, her attitude, that 14-year-old eye roll that I experienced way too much of with my own daughter when she was that age? I'm going to guess it was almost like being an actress to prepare for a role and being observational.
1: It was a little bit. And I have a huge family. I have 9 brothers and sisters and about 25 nieces and nephews. And I've been around teenagers a lot. I even took some of the snarkiness from my own son. I think it was just pulling from all sorts of different sources of experience and making her as snarky and bratty as possible, because I felt like that's how she was dealing with her loss. It made the writing fun because her voice came alive for me.
0: You spent a lot of time at Grub Street and The Work early on in your writing process. What was the greatest lesson during those early phases of the creative process for The Truth About Horses?
1: To take yourself seriously as a writer. Once you decide that you have a story, rather than talk about, oh, I'm going to write this one day, or I just need to find the time, for me, it was just a matter of doing it and, in a way, respecting the creative process and allowing it to happen to me as opposed to me happen to it. So I write a lot in a gazebo in Chatham at our place. And a lot of times I just sit in there, and in this whole process, I mean, I have to look at the entire process. A lot of the days, nothing productive happened, but I was there ready in case something did. And I kind of wrote my way through writer's block. I kind of wrote my way through a lot of the agony that you experience when you're writing and when you're trying to restructure and trying to figure out which scene happens before another scene and putting one foot in front of the other, as one does. And I think that just taking the time to write is where I learn the most.
0: You know, I've heard those words so many times from songwriters as well. But on the other hand, were there times when you were not in the gazebo and you had an aha moment and you had to say, I got to go write this down?
1: Well, that's what the iPhone's great for. The notes category, I think I have about 3,000 notes in that little app. And so I would hear a word when I would be out getting a coffee or something. I'd be on the train, I'd overhear something, or I'd see a gesture that I hadn't seen before, and I'd incorporate that into it. So I'd be listening and watching all the time, and so I would just open my phone and talk into it, and I didn't even know where that little note might fit.
0: Your husband, Jay, said to you, bring the ball down the field a little bit at a time. Make it real.
1: I think that sometimes when you're a creative person, you forget to put on your sort of technical business hat. And the technical business hat that you have to wear as an artistic person is that thing that says, treat it like your job, like it's your 9-to-5 job. Once you start treating it like a job and respecting it like a job, I think it gives back.
0: Well, to me, as a reader and as a teenager who lost her mother, for me, that was the most powerful part of this book. I took so much comfort in knowing for Reese that her mother had done a really good job of filling her up with a bunch of knowledge and so much wisdom. My favorite was, once dreams are reached, they're meant to turn to dust.

0: giving you a chance to dream again. Where did that come from?
1: You're going to make me cry. It was after my mom had died, and I'd been out in California living with my sister. And it was at a church service, actually, and a minister of the church said that. And I just remember thinking that my goals were out there, but I didn't necessarily, hadn't crystallized. I'd done some modeling and was into trying to get into some acting, which was all very difficult. And I didn't really have any training or anything like that, but I was just sort of going with it. And without really knowing what my goals were, but I knew I needed to say something creatively in some way. I knew I needed to express myself. I remember hearing those words and thinking, wow, that sort of brings my goals from someplace up that's out of reach down to eye level and made me think I can reach them and then go on to something else. Just because you write a book or you're an actor or you do great things, that's not all of you. There are so many different parts to us. And this was a big part, an important part for me, but there's a lot more. And it makes me excited about life and getting out of bed every morning.
0: When you write a book like this, filled with so much emotion, how hard is it to write those last few lines and let it go out into the world?
1: I was excited to get to the last few lines because they had come to me before I was finished with the book. And I knew that they were powerful, and I knew that that's how I wanted to end the story. Even though I didn't have all of the rest of the story wrapped up and I didn't know how the scenes would fall into place, that was there. So I did have that place to drive to. And that gave me a lot of confidence as I wrote the story because I knew where I was going.
0: Quotes about your book from my friend Carly Simon and yours, her daughter Sally, from Joyce Carol Oates, brilliantly creative people supporting your dream. So this leads me to the importance of your friendships with women throughout your life. I'm even thinking of your writing posse. What have these friendships meant to you, particularly during this writing process?
1: Ever since my mom died, I always felt like I was meeting people and running into people who she was sort of
0: sending
1: my way. Yeah. Whether that's true or not, I guess it doesn't really matter. And what I do feel is just sort of like a warm hug whenever I meet someone who I can relate to, who brings another lens to look through at life. I have so many friends. We don't have all the same interests. We don't have all of the same experiences, obviously, and all walks of life. And I guess that that's what I've been surrounding myself with intentionally or not intentionally. It's just happened, and it is a beautiful thing because I have such a great support system in so many women.
0: Well, speaking of support systems, you have been touring the country with Jane Seymour, Dr. Quinn Medicine Woman. Tell us about that friendship and how has that been going?
1: Oh my gosh, there's another one, right? She actually said that. She said, I'm not sure why we met, but I know there's a reason for it. It's such an amazing thing that in sort of a miracle in a way that we met each other when we met each
0: That's
1: other.
0: Right.
1: She was in Ireland shooting Harry Wilde. I was there. We have a property there called Kilkee Castle. And I was doing the You Think mentorship program. Alan Devine was working with her on Harry Wilde. And he told her, he just said, hey, Jane, there's this very cool mentorship program. And don't you know, she came. She just showed up, met all the kids, and we've been friends ever since. And then when I gave her my book, she was so excited and said it has to be a movie or a miniseries or whatever.
0: Well, no doubt about it. I mean, that's clear as bell. Youth Inc., your nonprofit mentoring program for teens, was created during the pandemic, and you've just referred to it being in Ireland as well. You're passionate about helping teens find their unique voices. How is this program going?
1: Oh my gosh, I just got the best news today. So a film that we made called Bridget and the Wolves just won for the student film at the Dublin Underground Film Festival. So it was huge. I was driving here actually to your studio and I was like,

0: do to memorize it. Take us back to some of those early moments. What do you remember about that?
1: I remember my mother always sitting in her blue rocking chair with her coffee, with the lamp on every evening, and my dad in his Lazy Boy. He was usually reading the paper. My mother was always reading a novel. She read out loud all of the Narnia books to us and so many more. But I just remember always my dad with the poetry book and walking around and reading out loud, wanting us all to memorize our favorite poem that he pulled out of the library. We didn't have a television. Our television broke when I was about five, and we didn't get one back.
0: And you never got it back?
1: No.
0: Your love of horses. What is it about a horse that pulls you in, tugs at your heart?
1: There's just a soul to a horse, a spirit to a horse, that maybe the fact that it can't be described is what is so intriguing, and the fact that they're so mysterious and even a little bit dangerous. You know, they're not necessarily all predictable. When you're around a horse, no matter how domesticated it is, no matter how well trained it is, they have a certain amount of unpredictability just because they're an animal. And they're a large animal, so you have to respect that. And I think that maybe I like that.
0: When you were growing up, who was your role model?
1: My sisters. I have four older sisters. And I certainly had my sisters to look at as role models. I remember watching certain people who had horses at the barn that I had my horse at, and watching them ride and thinking, oh, I wish I could ride like that one day. And eventually I got there, but these people probably didn't even know they were my role models.
0: We all need someone who believes in us, someone who tells us you can do anything. And this can happen at any time in our lives, but who has that person been for you?
1: My dad. My dad was a huge Norman Vincent Peale fan, and he read Norman Vincent Peale to us all the time. And I think at some level, when you're young, and you absorb everything, you just believe it.
0: Where does your work ethic come from?
1: I think I learned that more than anything. I think probably from my husband.
0: Tell us about the most interesting role you have played in a movie. You had said earlier that your acting career, you didn't really have a lot of experience. You sort of manifested it. You worked hard. Tell us about some of those roles that have meant so much to you.
1: I think that the most exciting role that I got was when I was hired for American Hustle. It was just an exciting time in my life. I was in North Carolina when I heard that I'd done the call back, and then actually it was Angela Perry called and
0: who's been on our program,
1: yeah.
0: Good friend of both of us.
1: And she said, Christy, they want you to clear your schedule. That's the big sign that they really are interested. And so I was so excited about that, because it was an even larger role when it was presented to me, because they had to cut a lot of my role out of that movie, because I don't know if you remember, there was a huge snowstorm and the studio they were shooting in, the roof caved in. And it was a big deal back then when they were shooting. And so actually the part that I had was supposed to be shooting like 3 or 4 days, and it was cut down to 1 day. So that was a little bit of a bummer. But it was still fantastic, because I got to be in that film. I got to meet so many interesting people. David O. Russell was really nice to me, and, you know, he made it fun. It was a really cool experience.
0: You spend your time between Boston and Cape Cod and a castle in Ireland. What brought you there? And please tell us about the castle. And by the way, I have to mention that you are the second woman on this show to own a castle, not the only one, because her name is Lady Fiona Carnivan. She owns Highclere Castle, where Downton Abbey is filmed.
1: Oh, my goodness.
0: So there, you are the second woman with a castle. Tell us about your castle.
1: Well, I was just going to say, her castle can't be as nice as my castle.
0: I think I'll have to check.
1: We're gonna have
0: you
1: to
0: can
1: do
0: have me over, she can have me over, and then I'll tell everybody how it goes.
1: Oh, you have to come over. We'll have a dueling castle competition. So Jay and I were married in Ireland. I was going over there before we met to go horseback riding, and I would go over with a group of people. We would stay at the Dunraven Arms in Adair, and right across the road from the Dunraven Arms was the Adair Manor. And so when I went and Jay came along for one of these trips, we're at the Dunraven Arms, which is beautiful and nice, but he says, why aren't we staying over there? Because this place was phenomenal.

0: beautiful, just a gorgeous estate. And so eventually we checked in there and got a room there and ended up getting married there. And that was in 1999. I can't believe it. Ever since then, we would go over. Jay would say, when I would go horseback riding, he'd say, well, I'm going to go look for a castle, which everybody thought he was joking.
1: He was serious.
0: And apparently he wasn't, because 20 years later, he bought Kilkee Castle.
1: And Jay Cashman is a very famous and very well-known, well-loved guy here in the Boston area, very successful developer. Your children's books were inspired by a true story about a monkey at your castle.
0: Correct. That's kind of interesting, because I had already started writing The Truth About Horses, and Grub Street had their board retreat there, and Jill Karp came, and she was like so complimentary. She loved the experience there, loved the castle, and she said, you know, my husband and I are hoteliers, and we got into it a little later in our lives, and that's the white elephant, and I think they started with the Walwinet. Anyway, she said, you're a writer. She said, you should write a children's book based in the castle. Use the monkey. You know, it's all there for you. Then I was at a seminar, a writing seminar, and one of the instructors said, if you have writer's block while you're writing your novel, try to write a children's book, because that sort of opens up your mind. It automatically brings the fun back into writing, in the joy, too. And makes you think more succinctly, whereas a novel can be so spread out and you can get in the weeds so easily. And so I did that, and it really worked. And so I just went with it.
1: Oh, I love that. I love that. Tell us the names of the two children's books you've written.
0: Petrie, the Not-So-Average Monkey of Kilkee Castle. And the second one is Petrie's Next Things.
1: What would your 14-year-old self think about where you are right now? Would she be surprised?
0: Yeah, I think so. Maybe not surprised that I wrote a book. Maybe surprised that it took so long.
1: Speaking of that, are there any life lessons, Christy, that you've had to learn the hard way?
0: Yeah. One of them is taking myself seriously as an artist and thinking that there were shortcuts to get to a place instead of just saying, I know this is going to take time and I'm going to do it anyway. And another great thing that I heard was, when you decide to write a novel, someone might tell you that it will take between 5 and 10 years, you know, between the writing, the drafts, editing, revisions, all of that. And then they said, but keep in mind, those 5 to 10 years are going to pass whether you write a novel or not. So I took that to heart.
1: You've mentioned your husband, Jay, and you've mentioned your sons. How did motherhood change you?
0: Sometimes motherhood brought out the worst in me. All those things that you sort of tend to get by with, the way you thought the world was and the rules that you thought applied and all of that, all of a sudden change with kids. And it sort of brings the fears bubbling up. All the things that you thought you'd gotten past, I think, or I'd gotten past, all the things I thought that I knew, I had to revisit, because there were all of a sudden all these different rules to life, and this little person is not you, and they don't deal with the same things the same ways that you do. They are their own little complex emotional creature.
1: There's a scene in the book where Reese is blindfolded on the horse, Treasure. The lesson she learns about trust, Christy, is so profound. Can you close your eyes and teach us what she learns?
0: Reese learns that in order to move on, you have to let go. She learns that loss is as much a part of life as new beginnings. And she learns that sometimes when we're in our darkest place, in the scariest place, nothing can get us through that, not even our own belief, unless we go really deep inside to grasp something.

0: next woman to profile. So if you know someone I should feature for the show, just reach out and nominate her today. 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I'll have a new inspiring story for you next week. And remember, when we lift each other up, we all rise. What's your story? I can't wait to hear it.
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1: Hi, this is Chuck and Mike from the Armstrong Advisory Group. 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And Mike, I want to talk about common mistakes that we see.
2: Sure.
1: Let's start first. People not understanding the difference between inherited and non-inherited IRAs.
2: Yeah, so if you've ever inherited an account that is retirement in nature, you've dealt with these complicated rules. And to make it more complicated, the rules have changed over the last several years. But suffice to say, unless you meet some very specific scenarios, in most cases, if you inherited an account from a non-spouse, then you're going to have 10 years to empty that account, pay any of the taxes that are due on it, and move along. 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
0: Your Power Hour of Inspiring Stories continues with part two of the story behind her success. For most of us, the word crisis is a negative, but not for this week's guest. She loves a good crisis because she knows what to do about it. Hi, this is Candy O'Terry. Welcome to the story behind her success. In fact, she thrives during times of crisis, and her company, the Castle Group, is proof of that. Drawing upon resourcefulness and experience in the field and a passion for developing strategies, she is the principal and the co-founder of the Castle Group in Boston. She's a contributor to Forbes and an in-demand public speaker. Her name is Sandy Lish, and this is her story. She's a dear friend of mine. Sandy, welcome to the show.
8: I'm so happy to be here. Thank you, Candy.
0: We were talking about early days in radio for a few minutes out there in the hallway. I'm so happy to have you here. People often ask you if crisis management is stressful. Why do you love it so much?
8: I do love crisis management, and here's why. A, adrenaline. I do love a good rush of adrenaline. I'm not going to lie. When the stakes are high, when things are moving quickly, and when people need to make decisions quickly, that's when I have the most fun. I think because the crisis isn't my crisis, I'm not as stressed out, perhaps, as my clients are. Doesn't mean I don't take it super seriously. I'm very competitive on behalf of them. I take everything to heart, but it's not my crisis, and you know, I can have the objectivity to help.
0: You got your start working in ad agencies early on. Now, my dad was an ad man. My daughter worked in advertising for years. Creative and fun, but long, hard days. Tell us about your experience in the ad world.
8: So my very first job was in an advertising agency that does not exist anymore because Monster got invented, online job postings. It was an ad agency that only did help wanted ads, not the most glamorous. Super hard work. I think maybe I had 40 clients at one time that all had ads going into what was then the Sunday papers. And so everything had to go out on Thursday nights. We all had to work till midnight. It was a mad dash. So insane. Talk about stress. That was crisis every single Thursday. But it was like being in the trenches with people. I made some of the best friends that I still have today. And I learned so much about prioritizing and juggling and working with different people.
0: Well, ain't it the truth? Because we learned something from every job we had. What did you learn from that experience?
8: You know, I really learned how to work with different teams in a complementary and interdependent way. That was so important, right? Like I was account service. But then there were the copywriters and there were the creatives. And so had to really make sure that we were getting what we needed from and to each other. And I also learned how to prioritize. When you have 40 clients and everybody wants something on the same day, you've got to learn how to juggle. I learned how to deal with a fast-paced environment. And I've worked my whole life. I've had jobs since I was 14. But that was the fastest of the fast-paced I had had at that point.
0: You decided at some point to go out on your own to form the Castle Group, and this was in 1996. Take us back to those early days, and you weren't alone. You had a co-founder, and I want to talk about that. Wendy, when the two of you were hatching this idea, was this over a cocktail? Was this at the kitchen table? Draw us a picture of it.
8: It was sort of cloak and dagger, to be honest, Candy, because for a small amount of time, we had a third partner, and that was a man that had been my boss at the agency where I worked, that had a fractured relationships with the owners of the agency. So he was really the one that cooked up the idea with Wendy. I decided to come along because I loved agency life. It had taken me a long time to sort of move around in the PR world till I got to an agency. And I loved agency life. I really cared about my clients and I really loved to have control. And so I just decided to go along with them. I was married, still am, but we didn't have kids and we didn't own a house. So there was very little risk. And at that point, even though it had taken me many years to land the jobs I wanted, at that point, I was much more marketable. And I thought, hey, if it doesn't work out, I'll just get a job. It didn't work out with our third partner. That's another story for another day and maybe a different type of podcast, a little salacious. But he left and Wendy and I had no business experience. And looked at each other and said, we're going to freaking figure this out.
0: Isn't it so true that there are times

0: came with us. And then the third one was a publication named The Street, which is an online financial services publication. We launched them.
1: Let's talk about the Castle Group and what you offer to your clients. We've talked about crisis management, but that's not all.
0: That is not all. Crisis is a big and thriving part of our business, but a lot of what we do is the proactive day-to-day, how do we get visibility for our clients? How do we help them achieve their goals? Whether it's selling something, creating advocacy, thought leadership, helping them recruit and retain people, policy, all of those things are important to our clients. And we work across a lot of industries. That's in our PR work. We have an event management division, which is what Wendy leads, thankfully, because we would not have it if I was leading it. And she's amazing. I think one media publication called her an event powerhouse recently. And so there's the event management piece, which is not, you know, weddings and bar mitzvahs. It is corporate, nonprofit, conferences, really, and some of them happen outside of the U.S. and around the world. And then we have public affairs, which is something that we've been doing, but we hadn't really named it until a few years ago, led by an amazing woman who had been in the Walsh administration. And the last piece is marketing.
1: The website is?
0: The Castle GRP, short for group, .com. And we are always keeping our eyes open for great talent.
1: So let's talk a little bit about how the relationship works between you and Wendy, because you're co-founders of the Castle Group. You talked about the fact that she's the expert when it comes to events, and I think crisis is your big hot button. Mm-hmm. But how does the partnership work?
0: We have an amazing partnership. We're so lucky. Like, she's definitely my work wife. We have our own personal lives, but it starts with shared values, and it starts with shared vision, and that's really important. And then all of that is layered in with trust. So she had been my client before we started. We knew each other from that. Her boss was always late coming to our meetings. So she and I would sit and chit-chat and schmooze and kill
1: time. The meeting before the meeting.
0: Exactly. And that usually was longer than the meeting. So we got to know each other pretty well. But we have a lot of trust in each other. We are very much yin and yang. We each have responsibility for different profit centers in the business. She is much more the internal person. Anything with a number is Wendy, and I do a lot of the external. So I'm out and about dealing with our clients, working on business development, and not just representing us when I'm out and about, but helping our clients make the connections that are important to them.
1: Well, you know, as I was researching for this interview with you, there is a word that kept on coming up over and over and over again, that's connections. Is that the secret sauce? And explain why connections and relationships are kind of like the rocket fuel for the engine of success.
0: The relationships and the connections are everything. Our mission is built on relationships. Our work is built on relationships. Our success is built on relationships. Relationships with each other, with our staff, with the community, with our clients. It's all the way around. This is a relationship business. Our culture, our philosophy, our authenticity, I think, has helped us really become important and necessary.
1: What are the skills that an entrepreneur needs in any field in order to be successful? What would you say?
0: Certainly resourcefulness. You do not know what's coming around the corner. Who could have predicted a pandemic? We've had two recessions since we've been in business. We've had the pandemic. We've had 9/11. You know, all of those things have been impacts on our company. And quite frankly, the first two recessions we went through, the first one we undercorrected. The second one, we were like, we're not doing that again. We overcorrected. And so when COVID happened, we had a lot to learn from and a lot to lean on in making our decisions. And I'm knocking on wood right here. It has proven so far that we made the right ones. And then I think authenticity, it really is a hallmark of who we are. What you see is what you get. There's never bait and switch. You know, I'm pretty open book anyway. People know that. But you know, as a company, there's no BS. We try to walk the walk. We are very vested in our community and being good corporate citizens because that's who we are.
1: One of my favorite questions to ask someone who's a success story, as you are, is there anything in business that you had to learn the hard way?
0: Everything. I joked earlier about the third partner that we had at the beginning. That was very painful. He was my boss. He was 20 years older. I really thought he was a father figure. Wow. I really thought that he had Wendy and my best interests at heart, and he did not have our best interests at heart. And so that was a very hard lesson. It was very painful. We were really young. There was so much we didn't know. And so making sure that people

0: really earn your trust and don't just get it is really important. Community presence is crucial for a company like yours. Tell us how you make sure that you're active and you're involved for the better good, especially here in Boston where your company is based.
1: When you own your own company, it's pretty hard to say, like, this is the personal me and this is the professional me, because they're all glommed together all the time. Being involved in the community is easy because there's so many people I admire that are doing incredible things. Being around them is energizing. It is an honor to support their work.
0: Can you share a little bit about where you come from and what life was like in your house?
1: So I grew up in Brookline. I grew up in Chestnut Hill, fancy part of Brookline. But I didn't grow up fancy. My parents got divorced when I was fairly young. My younger brother, my only sibling, had very serious mental health issues. My father went bankrupt. Neither one of my parents had a college education. And my mother worked three jobs, and we rented out rooms in our house to foreign students to augment income. You know, I always had a job since I was 14, and I always liked to work. I had always been a very good student. And I think because of everything that was going on in my life and the fact that I was working a lot of hours and, you know, that sort of made me tired in the morning, there wasn't a lot of oversight for what I was doing. So I fell really behind in school, in high school, to the point that I would not be able to graduate with my class.
0: Wow.
1: And so I felt like the responsibility I had to myself was to go back for a fifth year and take the credits that I needed to. And when I went back on that first day, like thinking, I can do this, no big deal, I'm tough. It was the most horrible feeling. That's when I felt ashamed, Candy. That's when I felt like, you know, the mask was off. Because even though I had friends in the younger grades, all my friends were gone. And like everyone knew I was back, and it was embarrassing. And I remember calling my mom from the payphone and saying, I can't do this. I was crying. And she came and picked me up and took me to lunch. And then, you know, shortly after that, I decided to get my GED. I didn't graduate from high school. I got my GED.
0: When you were working, when you were 14 years old, what were you doing?
1: First, I was scooping ice cream. That was a great job. And that was also like fun and social. I think that's when I first learned that like you can work and have fun and have a social life through your work. So I did that. I worked at a supermarket, I worked at a pharmacy, I was a waitress. I always had jobs in the service industry. And I think, you know, that's another thing that helps prepare you for a later career like I have now.
0: It sounds also like as someone who worked from the time she was 14, you got a lot of validation from having your own money and working every day of your
1: life. It was very validating. And honestly, I had to. I mean, if I wanted things, I had to have the money to buy them.
0: Who was your role model when you were growing up?
1: Definitely my mom. I mean, I know everybody probably says their mom, but I'm going to say that too. I can't do her wrong. That's where I learned resourcefulness. That's where I learned if you want something bad enough, you can figure out a way to get it. And my mother was the best connector ever, ever. That's where I think I'm a pretty good connector. I learned that from her. My mom would be on the T, and the next thing you know, she'd be like, oh, I have this new friend. And by the way, he's a plumber and he's going to fix our whatever. Like, what? And that was my mom. And she picked up people everywhere. And she was like, oh, you know who you should know or who would be good? And I definitely got those amazing qualities from her.
0: We all need somebody who believes in us through hard times and in good times. When you were growing up, did you have someone who believed in you?
1: Still my mom. Even though I was screwing up, she knew that I was capable of so much more. I don't have a lot of introspection around that time because it was a wild time, not in the ways that you might imagine. It was just wild in that it was unsupervised. I wasn't doing anything really bad. At the same time, my mother loved me so fiercely and fought so hard for my brother and worked so hard to give us everything and keep us in our house in Chestnut Hill. I mean, she was so determined that we would not leave that house.
0: You know, you were resilient because not only did you get your GED, but you got yourself into UMass Amherst. What a proud moment that must have been for you. Do you remember that moment?
1: I remember it so well. My guidance counselor told me where to apply for school. I had no idea what I was doing. And I applied to all these different schools. I couldn't even tell you where they were. None of them were aiming very high. And I got waitlisted for UMass Amherst. I got into none of the other schools. And at that point, I was working in a pharmacy. I just thought, well, I guess I'm not going to school because I didn't get in anywhere and I got this one wait list and maybe I'll be a manager here. And that's what I really thought. Now as a mom of, you know, a 21 and 24 year old, I think my mother must have been so sick over this that I was not aiming high. And, you know, I'm not a stupid person. I certainly was not leveraging my abilities. And I got a letter saying that I'm off the wait list. I think I had to read it a few times. And then I thought, okay, well, I guess I'm going here. And I went there. And

0: something.
1: You have mentioned your kids a couple times. How did motherhood change you?
0: I think motherhood made me really lean into resourcefulness and the juggling that I had learned earlier on. I think more about being a role model to my kids. I definitely didn't tell my kids I did badly in high school until they were almost done with high school. And I'm proud that they've grown up seeing their mom as a business person. My husband, Dave, is amazing also. He has a career in human resources, and he's an attorney, and he's phenomenal. But to see a mom running a business, I think, is really important, both for sons and daughters. And they've grown up as part of the business. They've been able to travel. We're part of a global network of independent PR firms that meet twice a year somewhere in the world. So my kids have grown up networking with PR firm owners from all over the world and have created friendships with people in other countries. And you always want your kids to have more than you had. And I never left the country, except for maybe Bermuda, until I was 40, because it just wasn't a thing we ever did in my life growing up. It wasn't on my radar, nor on my husband's. And so being a mom of kids that can do things and learn things and be part of a global world and not just a little world is really important.
1: Let's go back to 1996. Is the Castle Group what you had imagined way back then?
0: I'll tell you, the secret is that when we first wrote a business plan, Wendy was going to be the external person. I was going to be the internal person. We very quickly realized that was a mistake. And I'll be really honest with you, we were so young. I don't know what I expected. I think we expected that a lot of people would want events and PR together, and nobody else really had those best services, you know, by each team. And actually, we're doing more integrated work than we've ever done in the 27 years now. But I don't know that I even had a vision. I think I was just like going along. Like, okay, I'll try this and hopefully it'll work out and this will be cool. And if it doesn't, something else will. And maybe that was a good thing.
1: If you're going to run a company, even if it's a partnership with Wendy, you have to be able to lead. What's your philosophy about leadership?
0: Everything goes back to relationships and authenticity. Being a human at work, I've been in all their phases. I've been the young person out of school that didn't know anyone and is super nervous and intimidated. I've been the young mom. I've been the person in the room that was afraid to speak up. Like, I remember all those things so acutely. And not everyone on my team might realize like what I'm paying attention to or what I'm empathizing with, but it is there. I still, a lot of years have gone by, but I still can feel all of those things. And I try to put myself in the shoes of other people and try to just, you know, I know people think I might be scary at work because I'm very straightforward, but I just have the most mad respect for everybody and appreciation for the fact that these people want to work in our company and do what we do for our clients.
1: Next three questions I ask everybody who sits where you are.
0: All
1: so
0: right.
1: Thank you very much for being here today, Sandy. When an obstacle is in your path, how do you get around it?
0: I just barrel through it.
1: I can see it already.
0: Yeah, I just barrel through it.
1: What is the best piece of advice you've ever received, and can you pass that along to our listeners today?
0: I pass this advice along pretty much every day to someone. It came from Sheila Marcello, who was, do you know Sheila?
1: She
0: was the CEO of
1: Care.com.
0: And she was our client. She's my friend. And she used to say this in a speech. And Sheila, if you're listening, sorry, but I've now completely co-opted this. And it's the moral to a story, but is nobody's thinking about you as much as you're thinking about you. I say it all the time to my kids, my friends, my employees, my clients, and it works two ways. First of all, you have to self-advocate. You can't just, if someone says yes and then they blow you off, it doesn't that it turn to a no, it's that they just aren't thinking about you. The other thing is, if you do something that you feel is stupid, like, why did I say that? Or, you know, one of those moments, you're beating yourself up. Nobody else is thinking about what you said or why you said it. So I really try to live by that. I didn't always, not going to lie, but I try to share that widely.
1: And thanks to Sheila Marcello.
0: Thank you, Sheila.
1: I believe that we live our lives in chapters. Right now, in this chapter of your life, what does success mean to you?
0: Success means that I'm 27 years into being a partner in this company with Wendy, and I'm still excited every day. I'm still fueled by, you know, what we do and who we work with. Success means we do get to work with things that are really meaningful to us, and we get to say no to things. And to be part, I was just named a Boston Business Journal Power 50 Movement Maker. I did not know anyone when we started this business. That, to me, is success.

0: guess that people think that I have influence or I can make things happen, because I do like to make things happen, that's very, very meaningful.
1: I want to say thank you so much, Sandy, for being on the show today.
0: Thank you so much. This has been so much fun.
1: And that's the story behind her success for this week. My thanks to Sandy Lish, principal and co-founder of The Castle Group. 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And thank you so much for listening. I'm always on the lookout for the next woman to profile. So if you know someone I should feature on the show, will you please let me know and nominate her today? 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
10: Hi, everyone. Mark Rosenthal with you on this Thursday afternoon. Here's what's happening. A mixture of sun and clouds. It'll be warm. Temperatures 77 to 85. If you're in the sun, please use sunscreen. Thickening clouds of an eye, chance of a few showers, maybe a thunderstorm. It'll be muggy, lows about 64. Variable clouds and muggy tomorrow, maybe a pop-up shower storm. It'll be 77 to 84. Saturday, variable clouds, slightly cooler weather. Sunday is looking great. 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That's my forecast. I'm Mark Rosenthal.

0: within a rounding error of overall expectations for what we would see from the headline numbers. So let's start right there. Headline inflation up 0.5% month over month. I believe expectations were for a 0.4% increase. Year over year, 6.4% year over year. So a decline from last month, but again, slightly hotter than was anticipated, I believe.
1: Yeah, I think we'd been lulled into a sense in markets, not us, just collectively we, the whole country, investors, however you want to think about it.

0: Pershing and Dolan today at 866-848-5699. 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
1: Hi, this is Chuck and Mike from the Armstrong Advisory Group, and our guide this month is on understanding required minimum distributions. Mike, every year there's a new group of people that gets faced with the fact that they have to take money out of retirement accounts at a certain age. What are the rules of the road?
2: Yeah, so for your own retirement accounts, and this is pretty universal now, the age used to be age 70 and a half. A lot of people have that number stuck in their mind. These days, if you were born in 1960 or later, the age you need to be focused on is the year in which you turn 75 years old. That is when your required minimum distribution from your traditional retirement plan or account is going to begin.
1: How much does someone have to take from that retirement account each year?
2: So it's based on your life expectancy at the time. Rounding, it's close to 4% in that first year. But by the time you're in your 90s, it's then approaching 10%. So it's this sliding scale. But again, this is all based on your own retirement account. And there are all sorts of complexities and ins and outs with this. So I don't want to oversimplify things. If you've got a 401k, that's different than having an IRA. If you inherited your retirement account from a loved one that wasn't your spouse, there's a whole series of other rules that will apply to you. And so it's complicated and you need to focus on it.
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2: Good morning, happy Thursday. Welcome back to the Financial Exchange on a very busy Thursday. We've got economic news, we've got earnings, we've got inflation data out, and markets that are doing some confusing things here. Oh, and importantly, price hikes announced from Apple. So interesting stuff occurring across the board, but markets, I've got to start here. So over the course of this week and a little bit into last week, you were seeing pressure on tech shares. Nvidia was off several percent. Micron Technology, the 10th largest company in the S&P 500, actually it might be 9th now if you include both Googles. But when you take a look at, you know, where they had gone, Micron's shares until today were down about 7.5%. Nvidia was down about 5.5% through yesterday. And that was all leading into Micron's earnings last night. And so Micron Technology, I mean, if I want to place them somewhere in the AI supply chain, I've got to think through where I put them. But they are involved in, their memory products go into the semiconductor manufacturing space. They are, I guess, lower down on the supply chain than NVIDIA would be, because NVIDIA's, you know,

0: feeding in the actual technology to go into it. Micron is building some of the stuff that goes into what TSMC manufactures. So they're pretty far down there in the supply chain on the AI trade. And shares have been under pressure, as with, you know, many other tech shares over the course of the last few days. They then come out with earnings last night. Paul, use one word for me to describe Micron's earnings from last night.
1: Blowout.
0: Okay. Yeah. Blockbuster. Any B word would have worked here.
1: No, it is not. Look at a CNBC you'll see one word, that they are putting as one word.
0: Yeah. Two words is different. They knocked the cover off the ball in terms of their earnings. You want to highlight some of the big numbers here?
1: Yeah, let's talk
0: here?
1: About it. And I think it's helpful for listeners out there to get a context. You know, when we say memory chips and there's DRAM and NAND, it gets confusing when you're talking about all this semiconductor stuff. So specifically, just think about it this way, that whether it's your smartphone or your computer, there are memory capabilities that are used to store information. And so DRAM is the short-term memory. So what you need to sort of get by on a daily basis when you're using your computer, that is the memory that is short-term and that you need, that's regularly accessible to get to different files when you're doing your work at your computer during the day. Then there's NAND, which is long-term memory storage, which on your computer or your devices, you have storage for memory of your videos and your photos and files. And so memory has typically been a boom or bust cycle that is triggered on by just demand for electronic products, for consumer electronics like phones and things like that, that sort of ebbs and flows as whether new iPhones come out or new computers. But the reason why Micron and this sector or the companies in this space have exploded is because now there's another use for these chips, and that's in data centers. Yes. And we've talked about the amount of money going into them. It's just been piling in as a result. The earnings growth that Micron has seen is just truly astounding, where they came in for this most recent quarter at $41 billion of revenue. That was four times what they did last year. They did $9 billion in the same quarter last year, so quadrupling the revenue. Think about any business owner out there. If you quadruple your revenue year over year, that's pretty dang good. And $41 billion is more than they did in their fiscal year 2025. It just is just tremendous growth that they're seeing here.
0: Now, you're paying for it. The stock's up 820% over the last 12 months.
1: They are, but here's the crazy thing about them is that they're still only trading at a 10 times forward earning multiple. So they're projected to do in fiscal year 2027 $236 billion of revenue. So the growth is at least projected to continue to go at this breakneck pace. It's eerily similar to NVIDIA if you look at sort of the hockey stick shape growth of revenue that they've seen, where this is a company like Micron that was doing $30 billion in revenue, $25 billion in revenue for a year, and now they're reporting a quarter, just one-fourth of its year, coming in at $41 billion. So it truly has just been SanDisk, Micron, and others that have really benefited significantly from kind of that shift down the supply chain, like
0: right.
1: You mentioned, Mike.
0: So they're not making finished chips, but they are part of the components that go into all sorts of chips, including the ones made by NVIDIA and others. They're signing long-term deals to try and lock in these prices right now for years to come. Like, good execution. In spite of that, their stock did turn around, right? It was able to turn around this morning. The shares are up about 12%. For some reason this morning, though, in pre-market trading, we had the NASDAQ up a couple of percent. As I look at it now, NASDAQ down one-third of a percent. S&P is up now about a third of a percent. Dow is up. But we had this giant piece of the AI trade, a real good indicator of, is demand still seeping through the sector all the way down to the smallest manufacturer of components? I don't mean small on a global scale. Micron's huge. They're the 10th largest company in the S&P 500. But they, like I said, manufacture components that go into finished semiconductors. And the answer was a resounding, yeah, it's still here. The demand still exists. And it was not enough to lift the market, at least thus far into trading, which I find fascinating. You know, taking a look around at those big other companies, right? NVIDIA down 2.5% today. Let's take a look at Google and the other big players here.
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right, Paul, at 8:30 a.m. this morning, we got a release from the Bureau of Economic Analysis. They compute the Fed's preferred measure on inflation, which always comes out a little bit later than the Bureau of Labor Statistics Consumer Price Index. But it's been running hotter than the CPI recently and came in at a multi-year high now at 4.1% for the month of April, for the month of May. That is the headline number, which does include the increased gas prices and energy prices that we have been seeing. But even when you strip it out, I think the key message that I think the Fed successfully delivered at their press conference was that even when you take out the overall conversation on energy prices, food prices here and there, what we're experiencing here is core prices that are still uncomfortably high. And that is the, I think, the key message here for Fed governors and everyone else. Now, to be clear, this was all anticipated, right? Like, in terms of where we landed, we came in exactly what was expected. I think a little bit lower, in fact, on the month-over-month inflation numbers, but year-over-year, headline PCE as well as core PCE, exactly where was expected for the month of May. I think what we're seeing then in reaction, so one, the odds of a rate hike at the next Fed meeting have come down a few percentage points. Bond markets aren't moving terribly.

0: as a piece of this. So, again, if you're looking for reasons why stocks are being volatile today, I don't think you can point to this this price measurement that we got at 8:30 a.m. this morning. So in line with expectations, but the crucial message on the PCE price index is very simply that at 3.4%, when you exclude food and energy, which is where we are, that is well above the Fed's target of 2% and is going to take some work to get it down.
1: Yeah, and it's almost a half percent more where we were sitting around this time last year, where that number in July of 25 was 2.9%, and it's really been sitting around low threes as of the end of last year, but has ticked up pretty significantly over the course of the last few months here.
0: So the expectation, by the way, is to see that core number, the one where you strip out the food and energy costs, which is irrelevant for all of us since we spend so much of our money on food and energy. But in terms of what the Fed actually cares about, they are most experts are targeting a 3% core inflation rate by the end of this year. I think that's plausible, right? Like, I think that is very plausible that we get to that level. We could even get, you know, down into that range on a total level, given what we're likely to see with energy prices. But I think there's a lot of risk to the upside. And I think that's part of what's being priced in right now is, hey, we think that inflation will probably come back down, but there's some serious risk that it might not for a few reasons going on here. So let's talk about one of those small reasons, because Apple sales are a small component of overall inflation, as big a company they are, but it is a symptom of this overall AI demand economy right now, which is Apple announcing that they'll be raising prices on their Macs and iPads by $200 or more on certain models.
1: Yeah, pretty substantial increases across the board here, Mike. Anywhere from, like you said, 15% to 20% on Macs and 15% to 25% on iPads. And this is a direct result from what we spoke about earlier in the program with Micron's earnings. The cost for memory has quadrupled over the course of the last year. And as a result of that, when Apple puts together a device that needs memory to run it, a MacBook Pro or an iPad, the cost inputs have quadrupled. So they've had to increase prices as a result of it. So that is another symptom of all of this AI data center demand having its trickle-down impact to the consumer electronic devices that are now being priced higher because of all this other demand that exists out there on the data center front. And so while, you know, iPads and iPhones aren't the end all be all when you're looking at inflationary pressures, it's one of the items in the basket of goods that's under some pressure from a pricing standpoint, in addition to some of the other ones that are, you know, adjacent to the energy sector and just other areas of pricing that have seen some sustained pressure over the year here.
0: I want iPhone pricing. Like, you know, MacBook and an iPad are interesting, but
1: unchanged now, but it's
0: right.
1: Coming.
0: But in terms of the upgrade cycle, I actually don't know, but I would imagine that the average iPhone upgrade cycle is around half as long as the, like, Mac or iPad cycle. Right? Like,
2: yeah,
0: if you're upgrading your phone every 2 to 3 years, you think you're lasting with a MacBook or a iPad 5 to 6 years?
2: I think longer for a computer.
0: Yeah.
2: But yeah, it's definitely longer than an iPhone. I'd venture to guess like 7 to 9 years.
0: Yeah. Yeah. So, I mean, that's where the real impact is going to be is, hey, what is the new iPhone pricing when they roll it out? They're still selling the old models that were built on old components so they can afford to try and hold prices where they are now. But the statements from Apple and just

0: nothing that, you know, any politician can do is going to inflict that in one direction or another. When we take a look at prices overall, you know, we're seeing this from iPhones. So, yeah, I won't be surprised if over the course of the next few months, sorry, we haven't seen it from iPhones, but other electronics products, you know, I bought a laptop for our house the other day and substantially more expensive than when I was looking at it 6 months ago. So electronics products, I think, are very obviously are going to go up. Electricity, partly because of higher energy costs, but, you know, we're up nearly 6% year over year in the most recent month. Is there a path for that to come down? I don't really see it. But, you know, with this AI boom, it is not just memory chips and semiconductors that are going to go up in price. It is all sorts of different items throughout the supply chain. And so questions that I have, like, you know, could we see new car prices go up because of the AI demand?
1: Mm-hmm.
0: There's a lot of semiconductors that go into that. We all remember that from the COVID days of not being able to get our hands on semiconductors. Could you see new car prices go up because all the battery tech and stuff like that is going towards the AI industry instead? What about new home construction, right? Like, hey, there's only so many skilled laborers out there. If they're all building data centers instead of new homes, what does it cost to put a new home, you know, on a plot of land these days? You know, we won't see that show up in inflation right away because that's not how they measure it. They don't really take into account construction costs and inflation, but eventually owner's equivalent rent and, you know, maintenance and repair on homes all comes into there. And so that, to me, is one of the key pieces of all this. The promise of AI has been a giant productivity boom. We've been seeing a bit of a productivity boom, and that can be disinflationary. But in the short term, the only thing that I'm seeing from the AI boom in terms of prices is prices up because we're all now competing for electricity, semiconductors, and electronic components with some of the biggest corporations in the world.
1: Who have a lot of cash.
0: Who have a lot of cash and a big willingness to spend it right now. We've got to take a quick break, but a full market update is coming up next with Wall Street Watch.
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4: 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So just because you're young, folks, doesn't mean you shouldn't think about your estate planning. Sometimes it's not all about the money and the probate and the taxes, but more so about the family behind the estate plan.
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3: Well, they're seeing some volatility out there today, especially in the tech sector, despite blockbuster earnings from Micron Technology. Right now, the Dow is up 1.5% or 759 points higher, S&P 500 up about 0.5%, NASDAQ down just over 0.25%. Russell 2000 is up 1.33%, 10-year Treasury yield down 2 basis points at 4.37%, and oil is up about 0.33%, trading at $70 a barrel. Micron stock is jumping 9% after it beat expectations across the board, where the chipmaker said revenue quadrupled in the second quarter. Micron also raised its forecast and said it expects the memory chip shortage to extend beyond 2027. Meanwhile, Apple this morning announced it raised prices of its Macs and iPads by $200 or more on some models. Apple shares down by 5%. Elsewhere in a shakeup to Jamie Dimon's succession race, JP Morgan Chase promoted two of its top executives, Doug Petno and Troy Robar, into newly created co-president roles. JP Morgan stock is up over 2%. Darden Restaurants posted mixed quarterly results and weak guidance, sending shares in the Olive Garden parent company down 0.5%. And after its 26% leap yesterday, new meme stock Wendy's is down by 6% today. I'm Tucker Silva, and that is Wall Street Watch.
6: One other little beneficiary of the AI trade this morning is good old Qualcomm, who in my mind is probably most famous for their, technology are in the dot-com bubble that sent their stock up some 2,600% in 1999 in a single calendar year. Stock was up 2,600%. That seems familiar to anything that we're going on that we have going on right now. But apparently designing a new CPU for data centers called the Dragonfly C1000, saying that Meta would be using them when they start production in 2028. I'll be

0: very sexy to talk about from an investing perspective, whether it's the Intels or the Microns or Dells.
1: And we need to talk about why. It's because after the dot-com boom, the products that they produced became commoditized.
0: Right.
1: Anybody could make them because the technology was fairly simple. And so prices got driven down, and their stock prices, when you look at such a intensive business model, right? It is not just a snap of your fingers to create a new product in Qualcomm or NVIDIA's business model. You have to research and develop. You have to go find a manufacturer. It is very intensive compared to the real beneficiaries of the tech boom for the last decade, which were Facebook and Google, these companies that did not create hardware. They created new low-intensive businesses that ran with like 90% profit margins. Mm-hmm. And so the likes of Qualcomm and Cisco and Oracle and all of these giant beneficiaries of the dot-com boom,
0: infrastructures, yeah,
1: they languished for the last 15, 20 years because the stuff that they were making, anybody could make, and there wasn't enough demand for it. All of a sudden, there's demand again. And the question is,
0: just
1: is
0: how long will it last,
1: and is it going to play out any differently than the dot-com era?
0: Yeah, how long it lasts to me is the biggest question. We recognize that Micron will not continue to grow its revenue quadrupling year over year. There's going to be a slowdown at some point in time. From all indications, according to the Micron CEO, that the demand through 2027 is still going to persist. And I don't mean to focus them in the general, but it seems like, generally speaking, this AI trade continues to have momentum projecting to 27, but that is the question, is when is the end point where that demand starts to decrease, whether it's productivity is not coming through enough on the AI end, and that allows some of these hyperscalers to slow down and zap some of the demand from the market. Who knows what that will be, the reason behind it.
1: That is also, to me, why I was so confused about all this focus on Micron's earnings. Like, there was only really one way Micron's earnings could have gone, which was blowout blockbuster sales, because we see it from all of the companies that are higher up on the AI demand chain, right? If you're going to see a slowdown in AI, it's not going to come from the component manufacturer that puts memory into NVIDIA chips. It's going to come from the users of the AI tools who say, we're not getting enough out of this for what we're paying, and so we are not renewing our license with XYZ AI model company. That will be the start of it, I think. It's not going to be NVIDIA telling you one day that, hey, we got a bunch of chip order cancellations. That comes last.
0: Mm.
1: Right. So, I mean, that's what I'm looking out for is, hey, are there companies out there, like Uber did recently, who said, hey, this is not worth the price we are paying. We have to slow down and be more decisive and more intentional with how we are utilizing AI. I am not seeing that across the board right now, and so I don't think we're even at the start of that, but that to me is the signal that you keep an eye out for. It's not what Micron's telling you about their earnings. It's not what some what are other components that go into this? It's not some copper manufacturer or Toto Toilets who puts together porcelain for the semiconductor manufacturing space. It is the end users of these tools who are paying gargantuan amounts of money for tokens. If they start saying, hey, this ain't that useful, then watch out. Then you know, it starts flowing down to the other providers. But by most analysis that I'm seeing, I don't think we're terribly close to that point in time.
0: No, but it is a good point to bring up that if there is so many inflationary impacts on the cost of a token from all of these underlying supplying components, does it get to a point where these businesses scrutinize their spend if it continues to be very costly to run different tokens over the next 6 to 12 months because of these memory shortages and other things? Does that cause that demand to
1: I'm not down? Saying we're seeing no signs of that, right? Like, OpenAI has hinted that they were going to cut prices for some of their latest models, and others have talked a little bit about it, but I'm not seeing any expense discipline on behalf of corporations saying, no, let's look at how we're using AI.
0: Yeah, because you run the risk of the concern now that they have is FOMO, basically this, you know, concept that they're going to miss out. So they need to invest and spend the money to learn and understand what the technology can do. So you're willing to throw that caution to the wind. The further you get along down that road and you start to question how valuable the technology is, that's when you start to scrutinize the expense size. But right now, it's an existential threat for a lot of them. So you need to be up on the technology and spend to research it.
1: Or I'm wrong. Yeah, like, or

0: I'm wrong, and the cost genuinely is so profitable that you start laying off employees and you just consume more and more AI. That's the way AI bulls would argue against you.
1: Yeah,
0: yeah, that's the way that I'm wrong. If I'm wrong in some meaningful way on this, that's how I'm wrong, is that I am underappreciating just how impactful this new technology will be, and it will lead to mass layoffs and higher unemployment for a period of time, and truly revolutionary new profits for companies. But if that does happen, it'll be the first technology we've seen in history that does it like that.
1: To do that quickly, yeah.
0: Let's take a quick break. When we come back, a bit of an update on oil prices, gasoline prices, and frustration mounting from the Trump administration on the pace of movement on gas prices. That's next here on the Financial Exchange.
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9: 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Time is critical. A stroke

0: had my coffee, up like an elevator, down like a feather. The expression is up like a rocket, down like a feather.
1: Yeah.
0: That is what's happened with oil prices. And the reason why you see it sort of become this feather phase that we sit in right now, where you're not seeing gas prices reflect what's going on with West Texas Intermediate, is because, think about it, if you're the retailer selling the gasoline that you're selling, that you and I are buying today, if I hit the road, Mike, is not gas that just got there today. It's been sitting there for weeks in their inventory, or they ordered it wholesale 4-6 weeks ago. I don't know the exact time frame on it. I'm not an expert on that part of it, but they paid higher prices for the wholesale fuel that you and I are pumping into our cars today. So as a result of that, they cannot just take down their prices immediately, because then they would take a loss on that inventory that they're trying to clear through. That's why it takes time for you and I to see the decrease at the pump, because they have to clear through that inventory that they once bought at higher prices. Now, the next cycle, when they're buying wholesale again this time around for the next, you know, pumping of fuel, you know, however long, 3, 4, 5, 6 weeks from now, that's when you'll see the impact from
1: that. Yeah, to be clear here, you hit peak oil prices during this conflict on April 6th. You did not see peak gasoline prices until May 11th. So it just plainly takes a while for it to come back down and go all the way up. It is not, so far as I can tell, price gouging by any stretch of the imagination, and these companies that do operate in the oil industry are not exactly all raking in capital at all points in time. It is not.
0: It's a commodity, and there's one on every corner. Like, you really don't. These retailers don't just sit around to gouge people.
1: Like, that is the more important piece too. Like, does anyone feel like driving through, United States, that there is a lack of competition at gas stations?
0: Right.
1: That's who sets the prices for these things, and I think that if they thought they could pick up a whole bunch of volume by lowering prices against their competitors, they would certainly do so. So
0: it's such a low margin business in the first place. Yeah,
1: it is. It wasn't price gouging under Biden. It's not price gouging under Trump either. They're not all getting together and saying, "Hey, we really dislike this Trump guy. We need to make sure we keep gas prices higher." So that's the state of gasoline. It'll come down. It just takes a little while.
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1: Well, they haven't moved much, but auto loan rates apparently have moved down enough to incentivize a whole bunch of people to go and refinance their auto loans, which is probably a good idea, but a bad sign of things. We have terrible personal finance habits when it comes to auto purchases, and I'm not shocked that people that are sitting in 7- and 8-year auto loans are finding that they can save some money by refinancing those auto loans. But some 111,000 people in the first quarter of the year ended up refinancing, which does make sense. That was prior to interest rates shooting up as a result of the war in Iran.
0: Right.
1: So you probably could get a better rate at that point in time. That was when we saw mortgage rates dipping below 6% briefly. But yeah, not exactly a real strong indication of the state of the American consumer if they're needing to go and do this.
0: Yeah, and I feel like these are probably most occurring with people who are in probably a lower credit score bucket, just given what the initial rates look like when they initially bought these vehicles that were sitting at an average of about 10.5% back in 2024. And now the refinancing rate that they're seeing for those is 2.25% lower. But I just feel like

0: I don't recall that on the auto loan side of things in 24 that for just a, you know, a high credit quality borrower that it was anywhere near that level of 10.5. Maybe right. Eights or nines is kind of what I recall just offhand.
1: This is another terrible idea, but can you do a cash out refi on a car? Probably, right? I'm sure there's a lender somewhere that'll say, yeah, I'll give you 100% of the Kelley Blue Book value of this car right now that you paid down over the course of the last few years.
0: Yeah, I'm sure you could.
1: I'm sure
0: you could. Financing wouldn't be great on it, but yeah.
1: I mean, if you can roll your debt into a car and immediately be underwater when you drive off the lot, there's got to be some garbage lender out there that'll say, yeah, your $15,000 Corolla with only $10,000 of debt, I will refinance that loan, give you $5,000, and send you on your merry way.
0: Definitely.
1: Yeah. Yeah. Definitely. So that probably is part of this whole narrative as well. And yeah, my sense would be that there's going to be some used cars going on sale over the next few years as they get repossessed, but we will see. We got to take a quick break. Markets remain in mixed territory, but a big recovery here from the NASDAQ, which was at one point earlier down about 0.5%. We'll be right back with a full market recap and more. Stay tuned, folks.

0: was 24 when I had a stroke.
1: I was 35 when I suffered a heart attack.
2: I was 46.
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0: 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Cardiovascular disease is the leading cause of death in women.
1: But we can fight against our number one killer.
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11: Hi, everyone. Mark Rosenthal. Here's what's happening overnight. Mainly cloudy, mild and buggy. There could be some showers moving in. Maybe a thunderstorm. Lows about 64. Tomorrow.

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4: Good morning. Welcome back to the Financial Exchange. We've got markets in mixed territory as the NASDAQ continues to remain under pressure as it has all week this week. We had earnings last night from Micron, the memory maker and the now ninth or tenth largest company in the S&P 500. Blockbuster earnings.

0: Things really good quarter, grew revenue an insane amount. Stock is up today, but not enough to lift the index overall. And now the NASDAQ, which is off about a third of a percent today, is off close to 4% over the course of this week. So something to keep an eye on here as the good news from Micron, not quite enough to lift the market overall. We had an announcement from Apple this morning that they'll be raising prices on their Mac and iPads by 15 to 20%. No news yet on the latest iPhones, but presumably we will see price adjustments there as well. At 8:30 this morning, we got another read on the May inflation scenario, which was unsurprisingly hot, the hottest in several years. The year-over-year number coming in at 4.1%, but even when you strip out the food and energy pieces, we were seeing inflation in the month of May of 3.4%. So even excluding gas prices, a pretty hefty level of inflation. Fortunately, though, those numbers were right in line with expectations. No big surprise here for analysts in terms of what we saw on those inflation figures. So everyone now kind of expecting that disinflation coming in the second half of the year when we see gas prices come back down and energy prices overall decrease, presuming we get something done here in Iran, which is pretty much being assumed that, hey, you know, this is status quo and we will see traffic return to normal. Very much an open question, obviously. And then one figure we did not talk about yet, the weekly jobless claims that we get every Thursday, came in better than last week. So, you know, I continue to bring this up because in the second half of last year and really all of 2025, we saw some pretty weak hiring numbers. So far in 2026, they've been quite robust. And in spite of the headlines about companies laying off employees, especially some in the tech space, we are not seeing that reflected in the overall figures when it comes to people filing for unemployment. And in fact, the pace of new hiring has increased substantially in 2026. Markets mixed territory, NASDAQ off 0.4%, S&P up 0.25%, Dow up a full percentage point as we head into last few trading days of June ahead of the 250th. July 4th holiday. Will be off next Friday for that holiday, of course. As all focus remains on artificial intelligence, there is a bigger and bigger call for somebody, government, NGOs, the companies themselves, to take a more critical look at what the technology's impact is going to be on the labor market. And now we have a few of those leading companies in the space funding some $500 million into an organization called Raise Us, which is being led by Gina Raimondo, the former Commerce Secretary and Rhode Island Governor, to try and get companies to brainstorm and think about the impact that AI could have on the labor market and what needs to be done to train up those folks who are impacted. And I don't know, this seems like much ado about nothing.
1: Yeah, I don't really have this seems a little early to me, Mike. You know, I just don't really know if AI is having a cutting-edge impact on the broader labor force. Like, I'm sure if you talk to people in Silicon Valley and in specific sectors of business, it has been transformative, and there are, you know, dramatic changes to coders and engineers and their ability to find jobs. But I just am not so sure that there is enough to be done here just yet.
0: Well, I won't poo-poo, you know, thought leaders trying to game out the different scenarios on a purely hypothetical basis at this point of what this technology could mean for different job sectors. Like, I don't crap on any type of research that's being done. I guess I can applaud companies who are, you know, forward thinking on the subject, and certainly plenty of these have given out warnings about what they believe is going to happen to the labor market globally. To your point, I think any sort of law changes or funding into government programs to deal with this today would be very preemptive and not really be founded in any sort of

0: what I understand, that has to do with the processes that go into it. It's a very structured design process where you are, you know, setting things a certain way, testing in a very specific way, and so therefore, you know, AI is well suited to that. But, you know, the promises that were talked about, like, hey, you know, maybe this technology can create new drug combinations to treat cancer and all sorts of more promising things that I think the general public would be excited about, rather than just, hey, it makes a software coder 300% more efficient, and therefore we need fewer software coders. So maybe it's just a symptom of where we have seen progress so far, and there's more to come here. But I'm with you that these companies probably need to do more than throw some money into an organization that's going to study what happens in the worst case scenarios for this technology.
1: Right.
0: Like that seems a bit short-sighted to me. Like, hey, focus a little bit on how we are going to economically benefit communities that we are building data centers in that need to be built in the United States. Talk to me about how the technology is eventually going to create high-paying jobs in specific areas, because there's going to be a new workforce trained and built on this latest technology, like every other technology has created in the past. I do genuinely believe that's going to happen. I don't know on what time scale, but yeah, you'd have a tough time convincing me that companies aren't going to hire some new class of workers that are very well read on this newest technology and pay them a whole boatload of money.
1: Oh, yeah.
0: So, yeah, there's I think, a bit of a PR problem here

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0: today, what started as a single day of deals on Amazon has turned into a four-day event. So our trivia question today, what year did Amazon introduce Prime Day? Once again, what year did Amazon introduce Prime Day? Be the sixth person today to text us at 617-362-1385 with the correct answer along with the keyword trivia, and you win a Financial Exchange Show t-shirt. Once again, the sixth correct response to text us to the number 617-362-1385 with the correct answer along with keyword trivia will win that t-shirt. 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
1: Allison Traeger from Bloomberg asks, will Gen Z's financial trauma make it more cautious? To which I ask, which financial trauma did Gen Z have? I mean, we had like a 30% stock market pullback. We've had a really strong labor market. So I don't know what I guess high inflation would be the financial trauma to the Gen Z group, perhaps. She points out that like certain generations did have a very clear scarring from their experience, right? When you talk about folks that lived through the Great Depression, they didn't trust banks.
2: Sure.
1: They generally didn't want to invest in the stock market for a prolonged period of time. And you saw some of those traits passed down to their baby boomer kids in a lot of cases, right? Like that is definitely a trend that I've been able to detect. In the case of millennials, yeah, I think through the millennial class, they went through the Great Recession. They weren't investing back then, but they did see a lot of their parents get laid off from long-term careers. And you know what? I actually do see a trend there, not in their investment behavior, because I don't think they bore the scars of the Great Recession from that perspective. But go take a look at the average tenure of a millennial in terms of their working career and how long they stay at jobs. It's significantly different than Gen Xers or baby boomers. Mm-hmm. Way less.
2: Right.
1: Like, you know, from what I'm seeing out there, you know, the job hopping on average for millennials, this has probably changed a little bit, but a few years ago was like 3-ish years compared to 5 to 10 years for boomers and Gen Xers. So I do think behavior changes. I don't think there's much from Gen Z that tells me that they are going to change in terms of their investment behavior or their behavior towards employers. There might be, I would imagine there's something that's going to be social and health related due to their COVID experience. Like,

0: but not so much on the investing side. Outside of 2022, you've had some really robust years of the market that has really rewarded risk, risk, not the opposite risk taker investors.
1: The other big impact that I can see right now is we are still experiencing the worst inflation in 50 years. Right? Like, it's, you know, the period that we've experienced for the last 5 years, you know, I don't think there's been any 5-year period in the last 50 since the 1970s that have had the cumulative inflation that we've dealt with now. So I'm unclear about what that will do in terms of shaping expectations of young people. But that would be the other major event that I could point to as a formative economic effect on that group of people. But it doesn't always play out the way you would think, right? I mean, baby boomers who did live through several big recessions and inflationary period, generally speaking, are one of the most tolerant generations for risk taking. Millennials also quite high up there in terms of their investment risk taking willingness. That's in spite of them coming of age during the Great Recession. So, you know, these things do seemingly have an impact, but not necessarily in the way that you think they would. And not in the way that the previous generation had, right? I mean, the Great Recession was undoubtedly the worst recession that we had since the Great Depression, and yet it didn't shape people's minds towards investing in the same way that the Great Depression did. Probably because we had a bunch of safeguards that didn't require us to starve in the street and eat zoo animals, but that's one of the stories that has always stuck with me about the Great Depression is a historian talking about, you know, tough economic times and comparing it to the Great Depression. And the historian just says, you know, until they close the zoo, slaughter the animals and hand out the meat to the hungry in the streets, I don't think you can justify comparing this economic moment in time to what people in the Great Depression went through. And that's, I think that's an important reminder. Annuity options growing in 401ks. No one seems to be buying them. Any idea why, Paul?
0: Typically, those annuity options are not nearly as prevalent as the 401k target date funds that are much more the default for programs out there. The thing with annuities, they get a bad rap sometimes, and probably more education.
1: Oftentimes for good reason.
0: For good reason, but oftentimes you need more education around. The liquidity aspect with annuities can be a deterring factor where you are perhaps promised a lifetime payment, but the access to those funds is not nearly as liquid as just regularly investing in your 401k.
1: My answer, annuities get sold, for right or for wrong, by really compelling salespeople who get paid big commissions. That does not exist in the 401k market,
0: right?
1: And so therefore you're not seeing the sales.
0: True.
1: You know, whether you think that's a good thing or a bad thing, one thing that is pretty consistent in the annuity market is that they're sold by, if they're making money, good salespeople who get big commissions. Those have been stripped out in the 401k market, so sales aren't looking like what they are in other places. Quick break. Full market recap is next on Wall Street Watch.
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4: A little bit of a bumpy ride today with the tech sector kind of all over the place, despite blockbuster earnings from Micron Technology. Right now, the Dow is up about 1% or 502 points. S&P 500 up about 0.25%. NASDAQ down about 0.33%. Russell 2000 up about 1%. 10-year Treasury yield is down 1 basis point at 4.38%. And oil up over 1.5%, trading right around $71 a barrel. Micron stock jumping 12% after it beat street expectations across the board, where the chipmaker said revenue quadrupled in the previous quarter. Micron also raised its forecast and said it expects memory chip shortage to extend beyond 2027. Meanwhile, Apple this morning announced it raised prices of its Macs and iPads by $200 or more on some models. No word on the iPhone yet. Apple down by nearly 5%. Elsewhere, in a shakeup to Jamie Dimon's succession race, JPMorgan Chase promoted two of its top executives, Doug Pettit.

0: think that anyone planning out their retirement today that's more than a decade away from that retirement, that's not at least testing out what things could look like if those ages get pushed back, is doing themselves a bit of a disservice, right? Like, I've given my opinion that for most older Americans, I don't expect their Social Security to be disrupted in any way 7 years from now when the trust fund runs out. But that doesn't mean I don't think there will be reforms, especially for younger Americans, to those programs as they quite literally run out of money here domestically.
1: Oh, yeah, there's going to have to be. And I think one of the levers to pull would be increasing the age. If we were to do that domestically, the hiking the retirement age by 2 years would only account for about 1/5 of the Social Security's funding gap. As noted here, so that's not going to do it. That's from Andrew Biggs, a senior fellow at a Enterprise Institute think tank. But of course, what also is going to have to happen is, you know, less benefits for me and you when we go to collect, Mike. That's probably the most realistic way to make some future reforms, is to cut down the future benefits of those people who are far away from collecting. Or the third lever that we've talked about a lot is you got to increase taxation to get more money going into the till. So a variation of probably all those is going to have to happen way too late, but that's how it's going to be.
0: We haven't raised taxes in this country in 25, 30 years. It's not going to happen.
1: Yeah.
0: The last time you can credibly look at things and say you raised taxes was sometime in the 90s.
1: What about increasing the income limit on contributions? Right now it's capped at like 170 or something.
0: Yeah, I mean, all of those things would do the trick. My point is that you cannot look at any federal policy over the course of the last 30 years and point to it and say that they've raised taxes on darn near anybody.
1: Sure.
0: So if it does happen that way, which I don't see how you fix Social Security without that, and I know plenty of people, you know, we've seen people text into the show like applauding that. Yeah, good. Do away with Social Security. Cancel it. Which is a surprising text to get, but we have had genuinely people texting and applauding, saying, yeah, stop doing Social Security. Stop collecting the taxes. Cancel it entirely. But genuinely, we haven't raised taxes on people in a generation. We are going to face these shortfalls for Social Security and Medicare within the next, like, very soon. Mm-hmm. And I'll be fascinated to see how it's dealt with. Like I said, in the short term, I think they just print the money. But longer term, you do have to fix the problem. Otherwise, your deficits just continue to run amok. If you are not yet collecting on these programs, or even if you are, and you haven't at least gone through the exercise of testing out what happens to your finances if the programs get disrupted in some meaningful way, I genuinely believe you're doing yourself a disservice by not testing that out. When we at Armstrong Advisory Group build financial plans for the clients that we work with, that is a component of the type of testing we are doing, is what happens if market returns are worse than they have been? What happens if you get surprised by a health scenario that wasn't in the plan? What happens if changes get made to tax rates or Social Security? All of these things need to be tested out, and you cannot just rely on recent history as an indication for what's going to happen in the future. If you're starting to build your plan and need to focus on what that magic number needs to be for your retirement, I urge you to sit down with a professional and map it all out. The number for Armstrong Advisory Group, if you'd like to have us assist, is 800-393-4001, with offices scattered throughout New England. We're happy to meet you close to where you live. The number, once again, though, 800-393-4001.
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0: Forget work, man. Passive income is the new American dream, Paul. Are your social media feeds flooded with garbage like this?
1: I get them from time to time.
0: You can't say it's all garbage. Like, some people do actually find a way to make passive income.
3: There
0: is a lot of garbage.
3: I see a lot of this passive income stuff on social media, specifically for vending machines.
0: Yes.
3: Like, look at how easy this operative vending machine.
1: Big one. Yeah. Oh. And they only show the gross cash flow from the vending machine. They don't take into account. Yeah, exactly.
0: It is ideas like that. More and more I'm hearing of people trying to sell their voice rights to AI that will go and create ads and things like that for them. I even recently heard of a lawyer who quit his job, bought 3 portable saunas. I don't know if you've seen portable saunas. Yep. They go on a trailer hitch.
3: Not portable.
0: And his whole new business model is, I'm not a lawyer anymore. I rent out saunas, and I will deliver them to your home.
3: Just sign this waiver.
0: And it is... doesn't sound like terribly passive income. It sounds like a pretty active business that you have to run.
1: That's the issue that I have with all these, is that you talk to real estate owners or landlords that it is far from passive oftentimes when you establish any type of income stream like that, whether it's renting out saunas, whether it's hauling around to vending machines all over the place and filling them with Frito-Lay products. Like, that, there's work that goes into that.
0: Yeah, can we just all agree that the American dream is not some loophole that's going to allow you to generate 6-figure income on some passive job. Like, it's just, I don't know, maybe I'm missing the boat on this one, but I'm not saying somebody can't find a niche and make a lot of money doing something. I'm just saying that finding that niche and learning how to make a bunch of money doing something is going to require a lot of effort. It is not going to be the kick your feet back and make a bunch of money on a well-placed vending machine without any work to do with it. More and more, I do see this occurring. And a lot of it's, very well established. Like, I would put Airbnb in this category.
3: Mm-hmm. Even that's a challenge, though.
0: Oh, yeah, it's not easy.
3: Yeah, yeah.
0: Like, you're dealing with people, oftentimes really annoying people that want to come destroy your home. You can rent out your car on sites like Turo. You can rent out your RV on places like RVShare, and I'm sure you can do it with a boat and all sorts of other things. And more people seem comfortable with that that sharing economy today than was possible in the past. But just beware, because they also outline this poor woman with cancer who, couldn't work a regular 9-to-5 and blew $3,500 on different training courses on side hustles. And there's a lot of scams out there on social media, and you have to beware of where you're sinking your money and what the expected ROI is going
1: to
0: look like.
1: If it looks too good to be true, sometimes it is too good to be true.
0: If it looks too good to be true, 99.5% of the time it is too good to be true. Let's take a quick break. When we come back, Stack Roulette is next.
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0: 5% month over month. I believe expectations were for a 0.4% increase. Year over year, 6.4% year over year. So a decline from last month, but again, slightly hotter than was anticipated, I believe.
1: Yeah, I think we'd been lulled into a sense in markets, not us,

0: 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That's DAV5K.Boston. We got to pay off our trivia question we asked a couple segments ago, which was, what year did Amazon introduce Prime Day? 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
1: We got a text to the show. You can text the show at 617-362-1385. But on a topic we've been getting a lot of feedback on recently, job market is not good, even for highly qualified Gen Z with strong resume. And I have to tell you, I've been getting texts like this almost every time we talk about the labor market, and I do hear from people frequently that their kid or the Gen Z member themselves is having a tough time finding the job. But I gotta tell you, you gotta give me evidence, because the evidence that I have does point to a slightly elevated unemployment rate compared to the last few years, right? In the last 5 years, the unemployment rate for that age 20 to 24 demo, which I assume this person is talking about recent college grads, the unemployment rate got as low there as 5.5% back in April of 2023. Today it's at 7.2%. So with you, compared to 2023 lows and that really robust job market, we're at a higher unemployment level. But we are lower now than just about any time we've seen in the last 12 months. And I think more importantly, contextualizing things here, we are substantially lower on that 20 to 24 unemployment rate than we were at any time during the 2010 decade. When I take a look at those time periods here, just readjusting my chart, we entered 2010 with a 20 to 24 unemployment rate that was pushing 16%. Mm-hmm. We did not get below 10% unemployment for folks between that 20 to 24 demo until around 2015. And we did not get to the levels where we're seeing now until around 2017. So I'm with you. I hear you loud and clear that many people in that demo are having a tough time finding a job in their field, even though they're well qualified. But my only warning to that group is, if you think this is bad, watch out. It can get a hell of a lot worse.
2: And there are some factors that could lead for it to potentially get worse. AI is obviously the biggest one that gets mentioned as a looming threat out there. It does seem like, though, all we have is the economic data to study that a lot of these companies are very hesitant to take on new workers in this demographic. And I know it comes back to the numbers of the unemployment rate, but it just seems like a lot of companies are sort of staying pat with the workforce that they have rather than making a huge initiative to hire.
1: Yeah, I hear you. I mean, one-off stories are interesting to me. I don't want to ignore them, but I need data to be able to back up a viewpoint on this. And whether I look at the labor force participation rate for that demo or the unemployment rate, they do not reflect a group in free fall. And I'll be the first one to point it out if we start to see it. It's not happening there yet.
2: Want to go prediction on year-end unemployment for this demographic, or we could do
1: for the 20 to 24 group?
2: Yeah,
1: by year-end, I will go with an unemployment rate for 20 to 24-year-olds of, give me just a second, I am going to go with 6.7% by year end.
2: Coming down.
1: Yeah.
2: I'm going to go with 8.
1: Okay.
2: There we go.
0: What age group was that again?
1: 20? Age 20 to 24.
0: Okay.
2: All right.
1: There we have it.
2: We've got a thrown down the gauntlet.
1: There we go. What do you have for us for Stack Roulette, Paul?
2: Speaking of the younger generation, and this may be even younger than the 20 to 24 demographic, TikTok and YouTube are reinventing sports viewership. Broadcasters are taking note. Obviously, we're coming off an NBA Finals where they saw record numbers in terms of the Spurs and Knicks viewership. I'm sure Mike was tuned into every game, just
1: every
2: like
1: game.
2: I was.
1: Yep.
2: But they had come in with a rating of an average of 20.6 million viewers during some of those NBA Finals, which were really good numbers. numbers, but more and more what they're seeing is that the impressions that they're getting on social media are just far exceeding those figures by gargantuan sums. The five-game series between the Knicks and Spurs generated 15 billion views and counting on social media. That's the most for an NBA Finals and nearly triple the previous record set in 2025. And it just further emphasizes this point, and you guys might see it with having younger kids, that streaming and TikTok and YouTube is where they consume most of their media. And so the leagues are in this tough spot where they do want to make sure that their content is out there and available to be consumed. But it does seem like there's this shift that the younger generation is more focused on watching highlights than rather the older school approach of sitting down and watching the full broadcast. You can still monetize both of those, but when you're paying for or you're getting a significant amount of revenue from those rights deals with the linear cable TV providers and everybody's watching highlights, then it does make them question the prices that they're paying for the live action.
1: If you are right, and I'm not the best sports media expert out there, I might be the worst sports media expert out there. I don't know what ESPN's business model is in that case. I don't know. Correct. Thank you, Tucker.
2: I guess they're the ones that have the rights to the product with the NBA, but yeah, it's to license it out for social media content, but it just seems like that would make it far challenging.
1: Why would I use them if I'm the NBA, right? I can create highlight reels just as well as anybody else.
2: And you've got streamers who would pay more.
1: That's all the time we have for the Financial Exchange today. Markets remain in mixed territory. NASDAQ down 0.33%. Dow up 0.75%. And the S&P 500 up 0.05%. We'll be back at it tomorrow for a Friday Financial Exchange. Have a great rest of your day, folks.
3: Hi, this is Chuck and Mike from the Armstrong Advisory Group. We've got a guide available this month on required minimum distributions. And, Mike, I want to talk about common mistakes that we see.
1: Sure.
3: Let's start first. People not understanding the difference between inherited and non-inherited IRAs.
1: Yeah, so if you've ever inherited an account that is retirement in nature, you've dealt with these complicated rules. And to make it more complicated, the rules have changed over the last several years. But suffice to say, unless you meet some very specific scenarios, in most cases, if you inherited an account from a non-spouse, then you're going to have 10 years to empty that account, pay any of the taxes that are due on it, and move along. But in addition, there are annual required minimum distributions, and it is very complicated.
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1: Harvey on Mark Rosenthal. Here's what's happening overnight. Mainly cloudy, mild and buggy. There could be some showers moving in, maybe a thunderstorm. Lows about 64. Tomorrow, variable clouds and sun. There could be a shower or a thunderstorm around. Temperature is 77 to 84, and it will be on the muggy side. On Saturday, variable clouds. Temperatures around 78. 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
3: 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If you need assistance in any of these areas or have a question about another issue that may affect your future, call 866-848-5699 to make an appointment. 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Now, here are your hosts, Todd Lutsky and Susan Powers.
4: Welcome into the Legal Exchange Show with Todd Lutsky. I'm Susan Powers, a financial advisor with the Armstrong Advisory Group, and I'm joined by Todd Lutsky, a partner with the law firm of Cushing & Dolan with a master's in taxation. Welcome, Todd. How are you today?
5: I am never better, and you?
4: Great, thank you. What do you have for us this week?
5: So we are going to go to Ohio. We have a durable power of attorney situation. Basically, you got to be careful who you appoint, right? What constitutes self-dealing and what constitutes too much self-dealing?
4: Mm-hmm.
5: Even if self-dealing is allowed,
4: right?
5: Could there be too much self-dealing? And then we'll learn about some tips and lessons on why we're relying on powers of attorney here, not having a trust in place
4: mm-hmm.
5: that could have saved all of these headaches. Again, powers of attorney are good, but they're not the end-all be-all as part of your estate plan. Then I have not a case, but a real life story, one dealing with a fact pattern of about 3.9 million married couple comes in and they want to do both estate planning and nursing home planning at the same time, and they have decent amount of assets in IRAs.
4: Mm-hmm.
5: So we want to figure out how we're going to handle that situation.
4: Yeah.
5: And this will be really interesting, and it also deals, obviously, primarily with the two irrevocable Medicaid trust approach. But, folks, that's just one of the trusts that are in this guide this month. 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Over to Ohio.

0: So we've got a situation where this is going to deal really with all of the children of Adelina. So the husband died. So this was a marriage situation. You're going to already start to see how there was no planning done when husband died, but I'll come back to that. When the husband died, Adelina received a very large settlement. So there might have been some kind of a, you know, injury or something here in which a large settlement came to Adelina. Already thinking that's not the best way to get it. Anyways, Carlos, the son, helped manage the affairs for Adelina and was named power of attorney on all the documents that were executed prior to Dad's death.
1: Mm-hmm.
0: Okay. Well, there were some actions done. So Carlos and the sister Luna moved families into Mom's home and helped manage the money. And then Mom died 18 months later.
1: Mm-hmm.
0: Well, the guardian, who was also Carlos, had a guardianship put together. They did an accounting. At the end, the balance was $198,000. But $223,000 had been distributed out, and the ending balance, ending inventory of the estate was $10,000.
1: Wow.
0: Yeah, well, it gets better. Daughter Belinda, a new daughter here, right? She decides to sue Carlos for depleting the estate by $800,000.
1: Wow.
0: With evidence of checks written to himself, to his siblings, apparently not to Belinda.
1: Not to Belinda.
0: All signed by someone different. Some were signed by him individually, Carlos individually. Some were signed by him as power of attorney. Some checks were signed by Carlos for Adelina, by Adelina. Even wire transfers were made in directly to siblings, and wire transfers and cashier's checks were made directly to siblings. So a lot of money seems to have moved.
1: Hmm.
0: Well, the trial court found summary judgment for Carlos.
1: Because Carlos with $800,000 in his pocket?
0: Yeah, yeah. Well, because the power of attorney authorized gifting to himself. It allowed self-dealing.
1: Mm-hmm.
0: And acting within the... Therefore, he's acting within the powers authorized in the power of attorney. And the court went on to say if Adelina was really not happy with the amount of money that was being moved, she could have revoked the power of attorney anytime she wanted.
1: Got to be really careful who you're picking.
0: You really do. Well, needless to say, this got appealed. And the appellate court reversed.
1: Ah, oh, nice. All these overturnings today make me very happy.
0: Kind of smelled bad from the beginning. But they only reversed on the grounds of breach of fiduciary duty and tortious interference with an inheritance. They did not overturn on fraud or undue influence. Because that wasn't pled very well. There's no proof. But they argue that he did breach his fiduciary duty because he made just too many self-dealing transactions. You think? Maybe a little over the top.
1: Wow.
0: So, interesting how that played out. But, you know, what are the tips and lessons you really get from this, right? You know, first of all, I'm going to say we should be comparing a power of attorney with a trust in this case, right? Careful, as you just said, Susan, who you appoint. And always decide whether or not you want to give the power of attorney the power to self-deal.
1: Mm-hmm.
0: That does not have to be drafted in every power of attorney. It can be up to the individual. So nevertheless, I'm going to compare this with the trust because I think that's really where the issue is. So the power of attorney is not doing the following. It's not protecting assets from a nursing home in case they ever needed that down the road. It's certainly not avoiding probate. You're just acting on assets that are in Adelina's name at this point. And so that's not helpful. There's certainly no estate tax planning done here on the

The decisions you make today can have a lasting impact on your retirement. 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Without a clear strategy, it's easy to overwhelm.

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1: Hi, this is Chuck and Mike from the Armstrong Advisory Group. 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And, Mike, I want to talk about common mistakes that we see. Sure. Let's start first. People not understanding the difference between inherited and non-inherited IRAs.
2: Yeah, so if you've ever inherited an account that is retirement in nature, you've dealt with these complicated rules. And to make it more complicated, the rules have changed over the last several years. But suffice to say, unless you meet some very specific scenarios, in most cases, if you inherited an account from a non-spouse, then you're going to have 10 years to empty that account, pay any of the taxes that are due on it, and move along. But in addition, there are annual required minimum distributions, and it is very complicated.
1: What about a situation where someone tries to delay taking their RMD? What kind of problems can you run into there?
2: Well, one, if you delay your first year RMD, then you're going to have to take two in the same year, and that can really add to the tax burden. 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
4: As promised, we are now joined by Todd Lutsky from the law firm of Cushing and Dolan. Segment's called Ask Todd, and this is your chance to ask Todd your estate planning questions live on air right now. 888-205-2263 is the number to call. Again, 888-205-2263. We've got the phone lines open. But remember, we usually get through maybe 2 to 3 of your questions, so get calling early and often to make sure we get to your estate planning question. Again, that phone number is 888-205-2263. Mr. Lutsky, how are you doing today?
5: I'm never better. How you doing?
4: I'm doing pretty well.
5: It's always something.
4: Pretty well. I was reading about Isaac Newton the other day.
5: I've heard of him. He's with the Apple.
4: Well, I was reading about when he discovered gravity.
5: Yeah.
4: Do you know what he said when he discovered it?
5: No.
4: He said, oh, it's about to go down.
5: Yeah, that's true. It's about to go down.
4: It did, let me tell you.
5: It did.
4: Todd, want to talk a little bit about trusts and specifically you know, key differences that help to inform people as to the right trust for them, because there are a number of different instruments out there, correct? It's not just like, hey, here's your trust.
5: Right, right.
1: when someone is trying to

0: make an informed decision, what are the considerations they need to have in their mind that help to clarify which one of the tools is going to be the right one for their specific situation?
1: Yeah, I think that's a fair question because, you know, they'll be sitting perhaps with an attorney and, you know, yeah, the attorney's supposed to provide some guidance and some consultation as to how to go about it. And they will ask a lot of questions, so I don't want you to feel like if you're trying to get started in the estate planning world that you should fear going in there, because the lawyer should provide a lot of guidance, ask a lot of questions about your situation, which will help guide you. But in your mind, you know, sort of go in with these ideas in mind. You know, do you want to avoid probate? You're going to be thinking about that as an option. Okay. Because that's going to make sure these items come up in your meeting. And if they don't, you bring them up in the meeting. That's kind of where I'm going with this.
0: Sure.
1: So, you know, you should be thinking about probate. You should be thinking about how you own your assets. You know, is it joint? Do I have it in an existing trust already? You know, do I have designated beneficiaries on it? How is it owned? In my own name. Then, roughly, what are they worth? Approximate, round numbers. We don't need, you know, just a good guess as to what they're worth. And so think about what these assets are. So when you go in, you're going to be prepared to answer these questions. You know, I got a house, I got a vacation home, I have a rental, I have a 401k, an IRA, I have life insurance, what's the death benefit? You know, I have an investment portfolio. Folks, these all are the kinds of assets that most people have. Understand what they're worth, because it's that number that's going to help the lawyer decide what kind of trust is right for you. So when you add up that list of assets, if it exceeds $2 million, now we're in the Massachusetts estate tax world. If it exceeds $4 million, we're starting to get out of the Massachusetts estate tax world because it's getting higher and higher. You know, and if it's, you know,

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5: Alrighty, let's get right to your questions with Todd Lutsky. First in the queue for Todd, we've got Jay in Nashua. Jay, what's your question for Todd?
6: Hi, Todd. Thanks for listening to me. I don't usually call, but I'm a financial background CPA. We have a family trust set up. There's obviously my mom and dad, who's 1% each, GPs. Me and my brothers have LP interests. My father has passed, and his, say, 20% is in his trust set up. and my mom's trust will be set up

0: do me and my brothers get a step up in basis on the percentage ownership of the general partners, my parents?
1: So this is very, very, I'm trying to understand the setup. So first of all, trusts exist before parents die. They don't, they do exist during life, and then they continue to exist when one dies. So do your parents have a joint family revocable trust, or does your dad have a separate trust and your mom have a separate trust?
0: One trust overall. That's why my dad's trust was created on his asset. My mom's is still revocable.
1: So there's a joint family trust, or there's one trust for dad, one trust for mom. That's what I'm trying to understand. Two separate trusts. Okay, so we'll call it the dad trust and the mom trust, okay? So does whatever's in dad's trust, if it was revocable when he died, whatever's owned by dad's trust when he died gets a step up in basis, okay? So if you've got a separate family limited partnership, which it sounds like you do, which is, again, separate from the family trust, I'm guessing that the limited partnership units of the family limited partnership are owned by dad's family trust, correct? His 20%, correct?
0: Yes, but my mom was also a 20% owner.
1: Right, but your mom's alive, so that doesn't matter, right?
0: Yes.
1: Your mom's 20%.
0: Yes, yes.
1: Your mom's 20% are in her trust, so that's a separate issue. So the 20% that's in your dad's trust, that would get a step up in basis. Now, Gunn, you're going to have to worry about a 754 election and making an inside basis, outside basis election, but that's way too complicated for radio. But it will get a step up in basis. The 1% that I'm guessing you and your siblings, is that right? Is it you and your siblings, or just you? Okay. So you and your siblings, if you guys own 1% as a general partner, that simply means that you control the partnership and you own 1%. So dad's dying has zero impact on basis for your 1%, because he didn't own it, right? You owned it. So, no, I don't think you get a step up in basis on the 1% that you own, because no one died. So hope that helps out and get you where you need to go. And it sounds like at least you've got some good planning in place for your folks. So, you know, always good to hear that that's being done. Folks, that's just one kind of trust that was done here. And so Jay was, you know, getting that done for his family, which was the revocable variety. This guide offers you the top 8 estate planning trusts, from nominee realty trusts, which may not even be trusts, all the way to the regular revocable trust, irrevocable trust for Medicaid, then the gifting or irrevocable life insurance trusts. They're very different. Pooled trusts, special needs trusts for your kids. And folks, not just a top 8 list. It actually explains how to fund them. It explains how they operate during life, what you can and cannot do. It explains the income tax and the estate tax benefits and how it operates when you die, which is what's going on here with Jay. So, folks, not just a top 8 list, but it will really help you get your estate plan off the ground and pick which trust is right for you. 866-848-5699. 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
2: Todd, I got another one queued up for you here. Let's go to Nancy in Haverhill. Nancy, you are on with Todd Lutsky.
3: Thank you. Hello.
1: Hello.
3: My question is, I have my house in an irrevocable trust, and it's been past 5 years.
1: Okay.
3: I'm wondering, is it too late if I wanted to move into a different house, a ranch home? Will I have to go back five? Can I do that now that it's irrevocable? And is there a penalty I have to pay extra?
1: Yeah, so this is great. I think indirectly you're saying, Todd, can I sell it? I just want to rephrase the question for everybody. You know, can I sell it, number one? Two, can I buy another house? Because it sounds like you want to buy this ranch house, which is great. And Todd, is there going to be a bad tax when I pay it? And is there any penalty for that 5-year rule? Is that going to be affected by doing this? Now, I'm only going to answer the question as if it was an irrevocable trust that Cushing and Dolan prepared, that we prepare, because I know how that works. I, unfortunately, without reading your trust, don't know, but I'm going to assume it should be drafted similarly when I

0: gains exclusion. So what does that mean in English? If you sell the property for $1 million and you only paid $500,000 for it plus improvements, then the gain is $500,000. If you are married, you get $500,000 off the gain, which would eliminate the tax. If you're single, you only get the $250,000 off the gain, so you'd have to pay tax on the $250,000. My point is that there's no adverse consequences to selling it from this trust. You pay the same tax, no more, no less, than you would before. So very important that you go to your lawyer and make sure it's a grantor trust so as not to have any adverse income tax consequences on the sale. And lastly, what happens to that five-year rule? Todd, you told me earlier, I'm already beyond 5 years, so this old house is protected from the nursing home. Is the new house going to be protected from the nursing home? And if you follow the procedure I just walked you through for buying and selling it, the new house will be just as protected as the old house. It will not reset the five-year waiting period simply because you did not put anything new in. You simply converted what was already in there from one investment to another. And so this explains to you how flexible these irrevocable trusts really are.
1: Mr. Lutzky, thank you so much for joining us today. We appreciate it.
0: Always a pleasure.
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1: Hi, this is Chuck and Mike from the Armstrong Advisory Group. 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And, Mike, I want to talk about common mistakes that we see.
2: Sure.
1: Let's start first. People not understanding the difference between inherited and non-inherited IRAs.
2: Yeah, so if you've ever inherited an account that is retirement in nature, you've dealt with these complicated rules. And to make it more complicated, the rules have changed over the last several years. But suffice to say, unless you meet some very specific scenarios, in most cases, if you inherited an account from a non-spouse, then you're going to have 10 years to empty that account, pay any of the taxes that are due on it, and move along. But in addition, there are annual required minimum distributions, and it is very complicated.
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3: Welcome back into The Legal Exchange with Todd Lutsky. I'm Susan Powers, a financial advisor with the Armstrong Advisory Group. And I'm joined, of course, by Todd Lutsky, a partner with the law firm of Cushing & Dolan with a master's in taxation. So, Todd, this month's guide, all about demystifying the top eight estate planning trusts. Mm. You made a couple comments about a specific type of trust twice in this show.
4: But I didn't talk
3: about them. Nominee realty trusts. First you said shouldn't use these, and then you said ineffective. So people are probably out there with these types of trusts saying, wait, what did I do? Let's break these down.
4: Yeah.
3: Because there are definitely situations where these are used. There are situations where you've used them.
4: Yeah.
3: So let's talk about it. What exactly is a nominee realty trust?
4: Well, first of all, didn't you get my hint that I didn't want to talk about these?
3: Well, it's too bad. You said I'd pick on the negative.
4: I don't
3: so
4: like
3: here
4: them.
3: I am.
4: I don't like them. I don't want to talk about them.
3: Right?
4: But you're absolutely right, Susan. They're used very frequently, and a lot of people use them. A lot of real estate people will buy a house, and the realtor or the lawyer will say, here, throw it in to a nominee realty
3: yeah.
4: trust. You know, I need a trust, and they create these nominee realty trusts, which I must tell you were popular before we had trustee certificates. So they were used a lot, and maybe
3: okay.
4: I used them a lot, but we don't use them so much anymore.
3: Mm-hmm.
4: And I say anymore, it's not like trustee certificates are new. They've been around a while.
3: Right.
4: But
3: have we, so it can feel new.
4: Yes, exactly. So, you know, what is it? It's not really a trust, and that's the confusing thing because it has the word trust in it.
3: Mm-hmm.
4: It's more of a principal agency relationship, almost like an employer-employee relationship. Notice when we talk about trusts all the time, we talk about them with a clear donor and a clear trustee
3: yeah.
4: and trustee powers.
3: Mm-hmm.
4: This trust is not like that. This trust, while has a trustee listed, the trust and has trustee powers listed,
3: yep.
4: there's one thing that's different, and in the trust it says that the trustee cannot exercise any of these powers that are listed

0: life insurance irrevocable trusts, which are different, talks about, you know, not only special needs trusts, if you've got them, sole benefit if you've got a special needs child. 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And you can download it there and also go to Cushing Dolan PC for more information on our Instagram page.
1: So, you, Todd, you said that you don't really use these anymore since trustee certificates exist. What is that?
0: So the reason that sort of begs the question as to the reason why we use them was if we were to make the designated beneficiary our revocable family trust, right?
1: Yep.
0: Now I know that my house is owned by my revocable trust because the beneficiary is the owner.
1: Starts immediately.
0: So I'm happy that I got my house into my revocable trust via or through this nominee realty trust. We would have used it in the past because I don't want to put on record my big, thick, revocable family trust with all my family wishes in it and who gets what. I don't want that public.
1: Yeah.
0: So instead, this little vanilla nominee realty trust that doesn't really say much of anything would go on record.
1: Okay.
0: Along with the deed. So it was
1: a
0: privacy kind of thing where I don't want to put that on record. So that made sense to use it, even though I don't love them. Fast forward, as time went on, Massachusetts now says we don't need this. And other states have it this way as well. Massachusetts says we don't need a nominee realty trust. We can deed property directly from me into my revocable trust or into my Medicaid irrevocable trust. And I don't have to put the trust per se on record. I simply put a two-page trustee certificate on record that in essence acknowledges that the trust exists, lists who the trustee is, and acknowledges that the trustee has power over real estate. That's it.
1: Okay.
0: Very vanilla, very clean, and I don't need the nominee realty trust anymore.
1: So I'm assuming that when you did them in the past, the trust was always listed as a beneficiary, never the children.
0: In our case, I can knock on wood say never the children.
1: Yeah.
0: But I see it
1: so
0: a lot.
1: What did someone do now who's listening to this and they're saying, oh, ruh-roh, my kids are listed as the beneficiary.
0: Yeah.
1: What do I do now to undo that? Because you said you can only change things with instruction from the beneficiary.
0: Yeah, you're going to need to talk to the kids. It's changeable, but you're absolutely right. You're going to need to, you know, have a little conversation with the children. Hopefully you've retained enough other assets to threaten disinheritance to keep them in line.
1: Yeah.
0: But at the end of the day, yeah, they're going to have to allow a revocation or an amendment of this. The amendment would simply be, let's change the beneficiaries to mom and dad.
1: Got it.
0: Then mom and dad can deed the property out of the nominee realty trust to mom and dad, and mom and dad can then deed the property into their family trust directly.
1: So you just made me think of, in the past, I know that when we have met with people mutually, we've seen these nominee realty trusts where the schedule of beneficiaries has mom and dad. So what's the benefit of doing that?
0: Yeah, that's sort of, again, they're, you know, they probably just bought a house. Their real estate attorney said, you know, why don't you set up a nominee realty trust, and they throw it in and they put their names on it. I'm like, well, you really haven't done anything. You've done a great big circle.
1: Right, a big old boomerang.
0: Yeah, just sort of went from you through the trust back to you. And not only did you really do nothing, I mean, they would have at least hoped that it would avoid probate, but I don't really see how it even avoids probate.
1: Right, because they own it.
0: If the beneficiary is their name alone. So you have that going for you. Folks, there's always a lot to think about with estate planning, and getting started isn't easy. But if you get this guide, the top eight estate planning trusts, it's going to help you understand how they work from soup to nuts so that you can pick –

0: the right one for you. 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
1: Todd Lutsky from the law firm of Cushing & Dolan, thank you so much.
0: Thank you, Susan. Always a pleasure.
1: I'm Susan Powers, a financial advisor with the Armstrong Advisory Group. 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
3: Hi, everyone. Mark Rosenthal with you on this Thursday afternoon. Here's what's happening. A mixture of sun and clouds. It'll be warm. Temperature 77 to 85. If you're in the sun, please use sunscreen. Thickening clouds of an eye, chance of a few showers, maybe a thunderstorm. It'll be muggy, lows about 64. Variable clouds and muggy tomorrow, maybe a pop-up shower storm. It'll be 77 to 84. Saturday, variable clouds, slightly cooler weather. 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

0: retirement accounts, and this is pretty universal now, the age used to be age 70 and a half. A lot of people have that number stuck in their mind. These days, if you were born in 1960 or later, the age you need to be focused on is the year in which you turn 75 years old. That is when your required minimum distribution from your traditional retirement plan or account is going to begin.
1: How much does someone have to take from that retirement account each year?
0: So it's based on your life expectancy at the time. Rounding, it's close to 4% in that first year. But by the time you're in your 90s, it's then approaching 10%. So it's this sliding scale. But again, this is all based on your own retirement account. And there are all sorts of complexities and ins and outs with this. So I don't want to oversimplify things. If you've got a 401k, that's different than having an IRA. If you inherited your retirement account from a loved one that wasn't your spouse, there's a whole series of other rules that will apply to you. And so it's complicated and you need to focus on it.
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2: 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If you need assistance in any of these areas or have a question about another issue that may affect your future, call 866-848-5699 to make an appointment. 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
5: Welcome into the Legal Exchange with Todd Lutsky. I'm Susan Powers, a financial advisor with the Armstrong Advisory Group, and I'm joined by Todd Lutsky, a partner with the law firm of Cushing & Dolan with a master's in taxation. Welcome, Todd. How are you today?
6: I am never better. How are you?
5: I'm great, thank you. What do you have for us this week?
6: We have a couple of things. We've got a Mississippi appellate court case. You know, I want to call it, it really deals with a combination of capacity and procrastination. You know, what happens when you procrastinate? In this case, they procrastinated, but when they did it, they only did a will. And then whether if the will doesn't work, then you're stuck with intestacy, and it's just a disaster. So why would we wait for, you know, planning? Don't wait. And interestingly enough, this other one is a similar situation, happens to be the founder of Zappos.

0: House. Remember them?
1: Yeah, I do.
0: Yeah, well, Tony Hsieh was his name, and he passed away. Then the bigger issue is we have – I'm not sure he died, but there's all this stuff about a power of attorney that he signed, and whether it was signed when he had capacity or he didn't have capacity, although he did die. Yeah, there's an estate litigation that's been going on for years, and basically the message here, but I'm going to give you all the facts. I mean, all this litigation probably could have been prevented if you had just done your planning in advance. I mean, folks, I can't say enough about getting planning started. And this, it is the end of the month. I don't want it to be the end of the time that you start thinking about planning, but this is the guide that allows you to start your plan and not wait and be one of these procrastinators. It's the top 8 estate planning trusts. We've updated it from the last time. It's got a new one in it. These are the top 8 that you do. If you don't know which one you're going to use or how to get started, I think this will help you. 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
1: Wah, wah.
0: 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All right. Where are we going? South, Mississippi. So, Linda, she died in October 27th of 2022. So, these dates are going to become important. Daughter Latoya files her will, which was interestingly enough executed on August 9th, 2022. The will appointed Latoya as executor and left basically all the assets to Latoya.
1: I was going to guess that.
0: Yeah.
1: 9 days before she passed, 2 weeks before she passed.
0: So Edward, Linda's son, decided to contest the will and argued that Linda lacked capacity, shocker, and had her judgment was impaired after a stroke that she had in April of 2022. Mm. All this is in 2022, a few months apart. Edward also submitted other letters, a letter written by Linda stating that she was leaving whatever she owned to Diane and Edward. Well, that seems a little self-serving.
1: Is that his wife?
0: I don't know.
1: Hmm.
0: Also, Edward submitted medical records showing Linda was actually admitted to the hospital the day she executed her will and was disoriented.
1: That's not suspect at all.
0: That's not helpful. That's not helpful for Latoya.
1: No.
0: But the other letter was kind of self-serving for Diane and Edward. Anyways, on we go. Latoya and two witnesses then provided that were at the execution of the will, they didn't seem to offer very persuasive evidence or testimony regarding this.
1: She totally grabbed him from the hallway. So, can you come and watch this woman sign this paper, please?
0: Yeah, so that didn't help so much. So then the court ended up denying the will and ordered an intestate succession to apply.
1: Mm-hmm.
0: Well, Latoya didn't like that, so she appealed. The appellate court affirmed, finding Linda did lack testamentary capacity and Latoya could not provide support to rebut that situation.
1: Which sounds like they got it right.
0: I think they did. I think they got it right. But, you know, what's the real lessons here?
1: Was Latoya a daughter?
0: Yes.
1: Okay. So Latoya and Edward.
0: Yeah, they're siblings.
1: They're siblings. Okay.
0: They're siblings. Probably not anymore, but I guess they're still siblings.
1: Right.
0: Just not talking. Anyways, these are the kind of things you want to avoid, right? A lot of it is the family behind the plan, I always say. So let's just take a minute and figure out, you know, what can we learn from this? Well, first thing I want to remind everybody is that a will's a will.
1: Mm-hmm.
0: I mean, everybody thinks I got a will and now I've got
1: set.
0: My estate. Yeah, you know that, right?
1: I don't have to go to probate. I have a will.
0: Yeah, I got my entire estate plan done. Folks, a will, as Susan just said, does not avoid probate, right? It does not shelter assets for estate tax purposes, if that's a concern of yours. It does not protect assets from the nursing home in advance of going to one. Oh, those all might be helpful things. Remember, the will does not even speak until you're dead.
1: Mm-hmm.
0: Now, that said, it's certainly better than nothing.

0: in 26. This is 2022 mm-hmm. when she died. I mean, this isn't
1: four
0: something.
1: 4 years of battling.
0: This isn't, you know, fun stuff, right? And so, you know, just a little bit on procrastination, too. You know, don't put things off so you, you know, prevent you from doing your planning. Remember, you could be incapacitated a little and still have the capacity you need to do a will. Like early dementia alone is not enough to prevent you from doing your planning. So even if you're out there listening and you're saying, well, geez, I don't want to put it off any longer, but I have dementia, well, you still might have the capacity you need to understand the nature of your bounty and then still do your will. Mm-hmm. You might not have contractual capacity, but you might have testamentary
1: right.
0: capacity. So that's a big difference. And folks, if you're even worried about it a little, get a doctor's note.
1: Yep.
0: That's going to protect you, your family, everybody, because it's going to at least take away that ability to say, you didn't have capacity.
1: Mm-hmm.
0: Oh, yes, I did. So at least that's covered.
1: And if you do a trust, you go to the hassle and the time of putting that together, I would think that that would stick a little more than a will that you might have downloaded on the internet somewhere and brought to the hospital because your mother was dying.
0: Yeah, and you're right. They did it on the hospital day here and everything, mm-hmm. folks. Don't put things off. Get your ducks in a row, and if you're and sometimes I get it, the hardest thing to do is figure out how to get started. I really think this guide will help you because it's got 8 top estate planning trusts. 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
1: Welcome back into The Legal Exchange with Todd Lutsky. I'm Susan Powers, a financial advisor with the Armstrong Advisory Group, and I'm joined by Todd Lutsky, a partner with the law firm of Cushing & Dolan with a master's in taxation. Where are we headed now, Todd?
2: Let's take a peek. Utah.
1: Okay.
2: An appellate court case there. This one, you know, is the one where the power of attorney was executed, but we're not sure it was executed with capacity.
1: Oh, this is the Zappos guy.
2: Yeah. So Tony, is it Shea? I can't pronounce his last name. His estate has been in litigation for years. Allegations was that the allegation primarily involved was that Tony lacked capacity when he signed a power of attorney in 2020. I mean, you wouldn't think an estate this large would be fighting over a power of attorney.
1: Right.
2: But yes, because then the attorney, in fact, proceeded to sign a retainer agreement hiring Brown & Brown Law Firm and entering into real estate transactions, forming various business entities, all on Tony's behalf.
1: How does he not have a trust?
2: But beyond that, if this power of attorney is not good, what happens to all those transactions?
1: Right.
2: This is the issue.
1: What a domino.
2: Right? So, you know, again, maybe a lot of these things were designed for estate planning. It doesn't really get into it. I think, you know, it could have been like we're trying to put together, you know, non-voting and voting shares. Maybe we're going to start gifting away these business entities to get them out of the estate. We
1: but
2: do these kind of things.
1: But how does he not have all of that in place while he's competent building this empire?
2: That's amazing to me. It's absolutely
1: mind-boggling,
2: mind-blowing that, you know. And first of all, if you are competent and you're building an empire, the last thing you want is somebody else doing it for you.
1: Right.
2: Not that you wouldn't have a power of attorney. I think you should have one. But wow. So all those things get done. Again, I'm thinking these might have been done for estate planning purposes. Well, Brown and Brown files a motion to dismiss because the estate is alleging that that the power of attorney is no good. And so the estate then provides evidence that Tony had ongoing drug use. There's testimony from his friends as to this effect. Doctors were supporting this activity, saying, yes, we can support that he had ongoing drug use. He was also experiencing delusions leading up to the day of the execution of the power of attorney, according to the estate.
1: Mm-hmm.
2: The district court decided to grant the motion, striking. Now, remember, the motion to dismiss was filed by Brown and Brown, and they granted the motion to strike, a motion to dismiss, stating that the estate did not meet its burden of proof that Tony was in fact incapacitated. Well, the estate appealed. The appellate court reversed and remanded the issue of Tony's incapacity, concluding that the estate had provided evidence that Tony was incapacitated and that should really be pursued. You can't just dismiss the case with the amount of evidence that the attorney did provide.
1: Sometimes I just wish we weren't on Just Radio.
2: I know.
1: So that everyone could see the face I'm making.

0: On behalf of all the listeners, because
1: we don't have an answer.
0: We don't like remanded cases. We like answers. We like results.
1: This case has been apparently in litigation for years, so surprised that it's not over yet. And I think that makes sense. I know we don't like the decision, but I think it's the right decision. It seems to me that there was enough evidence presented to at least raise a doubt as to whether or not this person had capacity.
0: Yeah.
1: And so I don't think you can file a motion to dismiss. There's enough there to at least pursue it.
0: At least take a peek. At least it's a big company. So it's likely we're going to find out what the results are, as opposed to all the cases you've kept us hanging on forever.
1: This one will probably come back.
0: I'm going to start making a
1: list. It'll come back.
0: I'll make a list. They'll give you some homework to figure out what happened.
1: Speaking of lists, I've got the top 8 estate planning trusts in a list in this guide for you. Folks, lots of times we don't know how to begin our plan. This deals with things from as basic as nominee realty.

0: New Year planning, you know, anyway. And so I just can't say enough about it. And remember, the most important thing here is that the reason the power of attorney is such a big problem is all the things that were done by the power of attorney will have failed.
1: Unwinding it. They could have sold business. I mean,
0: if your power of attorney is turned out to be no good, then none of those activities that you signed are valid.
1: Mm-hmm.
0: Wow.
1: So the estate must be, if there's a wife, if there's children, if, you know, those are the people that are fighting it, right? So
0: I think so.
1: It's got to be the people that would land in that intestate succession.
0: Where's the stuff going? You know, why are we waiting so long? Now, remember, if you do have a power of attorney, if this does exist and it was done right, it can save the day at the end, meaning if you're not done planning and you're listening and you say, well, geez, but we do have a power of attorney, but we never actually did anything more than basic mm-hmm. documents. Is it too late to do something? Not really. It might be, and the power of attorney could save the day here. So even though for Tony it might not have, if it's done right, it could, right? In this case, just understand that it cannot be used to create a will or a health care proxy mm-hmm. or a living will or a HIPAA form. Can't be used for that. However, if it's drafted right, you can use it to create LLCs, transfer real estate to LLCs, sell real estate. And again, if it's drafted correctly, it can even allow you to create and fund a trust.
1: Mm-hmm.
0: So therefore, you could have, you know, you fooled around with these things, I get it, but you could have actually done an estate plan, right? If you have the ability to do it. So they could create a trust, transfer the real estate to the trust, mm-hmm. transfer investments to the trust, investment portfolios, fund the trust, get it all set up. You could have even created an irrevocable trust if you needed to. You could have made gifts to the irrevocable trust with these powers of mm-hmm. attorney. Folks, this is a high net worth person.
1: Yeah.
0: You could have done all this kind of lifetime gifting mm-hmm. and set up an entire estate plan with the power of attorney. So, hey, having it was better than not having it.
1: If it's going to work.
0: If it's going to work. And so,
1: we may or may not find out if it works.
0: Well, we may not.
1: We'll see.
0: We'll see. But, you know, I think that just a little lessons for you that if you haven't done your planning and you happen to have a power of attorney in place, at least it might be able to help you still get to your planning. 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

0: 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That's DAV5K.Boston. 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Once again, here's Todd Lutsky and Susan Powers.
1: Welcome back, Todd. We have a few questions from listeners for you. First question comes from Jennifer in Weymouth, Mass. And Jennifer writes, my long-term partner recently passed away. We were together for 15 years and we lived in a home that he owned. He is still married, though they have been separated for 25 years. What happens to his house now? Do I have any rights or will his estranged wife receive the property? He does not have any children. Wow. We have a few clients that are still married to other people but have been apart for 25, 30 years, and they have other partners.
2: Wow.
1: Yeah.
2: I have to share this with you because it reminds me of the one story I have where, you meet clients every day and they come in and you ask their names and their age and their address. Well, this couple had different last names, but that doesn't mean anything.
1: Sure.
2: They don't always take the name. So I said, okay, so I see you have different last names, so I just want to check, make sure you guys are married. Yes, but not to each other. I'm like, oh, I don't even know where to go with this. What's the next thing I can do to represent both of you when you're married to somebody but not each other,
1: right.
2: But you're here to do planning for you? That was a fun meeting.
1: Yeah.
2: I think we worked with them, but that was a fun meeting. Anyways, that kind of reminds me of this, right? Because this person's married to somebody else but living in this house. I wonder, was the house owned?
1: The house is only owned by him.
2: So it was only owned by him.
1: His girlfriend lives there. They've lived together for 15 years. But
2: and
1: he owned the house
2: nothing
1: he
2: in
1: just
2: place.
1: Passed away.
2: There's nothing in place.
1: Nothing in place.
2: Yeah, she's pretty much out. I mean, if the fact that she's living there doesn't matter, really, legally.
1: Yeah.
2: I mean, she's allowed to live there. He's allowed to let anybody live in his house that he wants to let live in his house.
1: Mm-hmm.
2: That doesn't automatically give that person ownership of the house. So if it's only in his name alone and he doesn't even have a will, we're back to that situation where I would think intestate succession would apply.
1: Yeah, and he doesn't have any children.
2: But he's married.
1: He has an estranged ex-wife, but they're still married. Legally
2: but they're
1: married.
2: Still married. So, I mean, legally, I think in the intestate succession statute, it will say, you know, are you married? Yes. Do you have kids? No. Or do you have a spouse? Yes. I think we stop. Mm-hmm. I think it's probably a hard stop at the no kids and a spouse the spouse would take. So I have a funny feeling the spouse gets the house.
1: Mm. Is Massachusetts, I don't even know, and I know you don't do this as an area, but is it a common law?
2: Yeah, I mean, there's common law marriage situations. I mean, you might have some argument here. It's going to be a battle.
1: Yeah.
2: I mean, this isn't a quick answer. So, I think that the knee-jerk reaction is, she's out.
1: And depending on why they never got divorced, I mean, it could have been that they couldn't agree on things. His ex-wife might not have agreed to get divorced. I mean
2: you don't get to not get divorced because you don't agree.
1: This is definitely the procrastination show for sure.
2: Yeah. I mean, if you've hired a lawyer, you don't get to say, I'm not going to get divorced just because I don't agree. They're going to make you agree to something.
1: Yeah.

0: past that is worth $700,000. Can I transfer this into my irrevocable trust once I receive it? I'm concerned my husband won't make another 5 years before needing long-term care.
1: So, I mean, I think you got to look at a lot of things that are going on here. I think good news is that we have trust that were set up years ago. So, mm-hmm. I mean, what's in there? There's things not to forget about. I mean, there's probably a house in there. There's could be multiple houses in there. There could be an investment portfolio in there. Mm-hmm. So don't overlook, Deb, the fact that there's a lot that's protected.
0: And if he was already in failing health, they probably put as much as they could into him.
1: I would think so. And it says a few years ago, so you know maybe we got enough time to get past that initial 5 years.
0: Right.
1: So transferring things now, whether you can or cannot, is not a good idea. Mm-hmm. I wouldn't probably be creating a new 5-year waiting period if I know somebody is already
0: down the path.
1: Probably not going to make the 5 years, and you might even know if they're going to make a year or two.
0: Right.
1: So there might be some other last-minute things you can do, but the question here is, you know, do we transfer it to the trust? So I say whether you can or you can't, I probably wouldn't do it. I say that because in this case it's an IRA, and, well, you can. You really can't because – if you were to take this inherited IRA, which I don't know what it's worth.
0: $700,000.
1: I mean, if you were to take $700,000 from an inherited IRA, put it in your name, I mean, at a bare minimum, you're looking at probably $280,000 in tax. Maybe a little less because it's prorated. I mean, why would I want to give away that kind of money to just put it in a trust that – one might not even make the 5 years anyway, and now I've wasted all that money. So
0: the tax money,
1: hard stop on that idea. And remember, even though you'll say, and maybe the intuitive question is, well, then what do we do with it?
0: Right, and she's got to take it all out within 10 years because it's inherited, and
1: that's
0: she's getting
1: true.
0: It now.
1: That's true. So it's a great point. So I think at the end of the day, the answer is no. We don't put it in. But if he does need health, like your own IRA, which is also not in these trusts that I did for you, and in his IRA, if there is one, is not in these trusts for all the same reasons. But whatever's outside the trust, we would then buy an annuity.
0: So she could do that with this inherited money.
1: She sure could. She could buy that annuity right inside the IRA. Mm-hmm. And as long, you know, I don't know the age of her. Remember, these annuities can't last longer than the life expectancy of the individual.
0: Yeah, her husband's only 60.
1: Oh, so she's young.
0: Yeah, so she's young.
1: So we could easily have the annuity be a 10-year payout.
0: Right.
1: And that means it would not disqualify it from the Medicaid, you know, what is it called? The Secure Act.
0: The Secure Act,
1: sorry,
0: yeah, the 10 years.
1: I lost track there. The Secure Act won't be violated, and you won't violate the annuity rules. So you can probably just do that.
0: Yeah.
1: And so
0: there's definitely things that can be done.
1: Yeah, there's some last-minute things that I would be focused on here if that happens, but don't make any more gifts. But, folks, interesting because this is one talking about the Medicaid income-only trust that we did. That's in the guide. How it works, how to fund it, how it operates, the tax ramifications, everything, along with 7 other trusts. Well, end of the month, folks, call and get it, 866-848-5699 or legalexchangeshow.com. You can download it there. Again, it's the end of the month.
0: If you have a question you would like to ask Todd, visit his website, legalexchangeshow.com, and click on the Ask Todd tab. Maybe I'll be able to read your question on the air, and hopefully his answer will stop you from becoming one of his next real-life stories. You've been listening to Todd Lutsky, a partner with the law firm of Cushing & Dolan. I'm Susan Powers, a financial advisor with the Armstrong Advisory Group. We'll be back with more after this quick break on The Legal Exchange with Todd Lutsky.
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2: Welcome back into The Legal Exchange with Todd Lutsky. I'm Susan Powers, a financial advisor with the Armstrong Advisory Group, and I'm joined, of course, by Todd Lutsky, a partner with the law firm of Cushing & Dolan with a master's in taxation. Todd, I want to talk about pooled trust today. This is one of the trusts that's included in your guide.
3: Yes.
2: Made it to the top eight.
3: It did.
2: Because they went away for a little while.
3: It did.
2: And now it's back. So this is the comeback tour of the pooled trust.
3: Yes, that's been a trial and tribulated document.
2: It has. It's a badgered trust.
3: So yes.
2: Let's talk about what exactly is a pooled trust.
3: So it's very interesting because it's a trust that we actually don't create.
2: Okay.
3: So that's the first kind of thing. You think, well, geez, you know,
2: why not?
3: Cushing & Dolan, you guys are creating all the trusts. Yeah, we do, but not this one. This one is set up and created already by usually a financial company that's involved with holding the money that's going to go into the pooled trust. And it's designed by them because there has to be a trustee on the trust that is a charity.
2: Okay.
3: So generally in Massachusetts, we use this charity called Planned, it's called Plan of Massachusetts in Rhode Island.
2: Okay.

0: for January were slightly higher than expectations, but I would say within a rounding error of overall expectations for what we would see from the headline numbers. So let's start right there. Headline inflation up 0.5% month over month. I believe expectations were for a 0.4% increase. Year over year, 6.4% year over year. So a decline from last month, but again, slightly hotter than was anticipated, I believe.
1: Yeah, I think we'd been lulled into a sense in markets, not us, just collectively we, the whole country, investors, however you want to think about it, to a

0: Yeah.
1: But folks, that's one of the trusts in the top eight estate planning trusts. 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
0: So it sounds kind of like a loophole to me because there's no look back period. So why would you do any other kind of trust? Just wait, and if you happen to go into a nursing home, throw everything in a pooled trust.
1: Well, because there's lots and lots of reasons, right, for that. One, you want to do estate planning, right? Mm-hmm. You want to take care of each other. You want to take care of your kids, take care of your family. I mean, this isn't really designed for that.
0: Okay.
1: This is not going to have estate tax sheltering ideas in it. It's not going to have any of that. In addition, it doesn't save the asset from the nursing home like the trust do.
0: Yeah.
1: Right? And that's probably the biggest difference, because if you did a Medicaid income only irrevocable trust, mm-hmm. 5 years later, it's completely sheltered. It's
0: right.
1: Not, there's no payback, nothing at risk, it avoids probate, shelter, everything. So clearly this is strictly a last minute, give it a shot.
0: No other option.
1: And I think the biggest reason, the biggest difference is now, let's say we've carried out the string for this particular person who's now put, say, $800,000 in. Well, what happens? Well, the Medicaid rate falls from $16,000 a month down to about $7,000.
0: Which is good.
1: Yeah, and say I've got $3,000 in Social Security and pension, I only owe $4,000.
0: Yep.
1: So the payback provision is building up at a rate of about $4,000 a month.
0: Okay, so easy math will say it's $50,000 a year.
1: That's better.
0: Sure.
1: Than what would be the case, especially if I'm, somewhat elderly and in a nursing home.
0: Way better than private paying.
1: Way better, because remember, private paying, even the short term, a year or two, it's gone.
0: Yeah.
1: Right? A year or two this way, you have a lot left.
0: So that payback provision is kind of like a lien on your assets that are in that trust that you have to pay back when you die.
1: Two things, actually. So one, we've leveraged it, hopefully stretching out the money so that there's something left for the family, which of course was the wish of the person in the nursing home. Payback, yes. There's another little glitch. Remember the charity that's serving mm-hmm. as trustee? So the first thing you do actually is, if you're in the nursing home for less than 2 years,
0: yep.
1: Then you have to look at the balance of the however much money is left in the pooled trust, mm-hmm. which generally, it's not going anywhere. It's just growing.
0: Right.
1: So whatever's left in the pooled trust, you have to then pay 10% of that to the charity.
0: For less than 2 years.
1: For less than 2 years. 2 years or more, mm-hmm. you got to give the charity 20%.
0: Which makes sense. They've been serving as trustee for a longer period.
1: Yeah. Got to pay the charity 20%. Then after you do that, you then have to say, well, what do we owe the state?
0: So charity gets paid first before this date, I'm off the big pile.
1: Fairly
0: which
1: certain.
0: Which makes sense.
1: At this point, I guess it does, because if I'm going to get 10 or 20%, I want 10 or 20%
0: bigger
1: of a bigger number.
0: Sure.
1: Than I do of a smaller number. Then, and again, it doesn't hurt the state at all, because the state's getting a fixed number.
0: Right.
1: So unless it takes away enough money that there's not any money left for the state.
0: Yeah.
1: But that doesn't usually happen.
0: Mm-hmm.
1: And then the state gets paid whatever
0: that accumulation
1: is. It shows up, and there'll be records of that. And then the nice part about it is, look, at the end of the day, a charity won.
0: Mm-hmm.
1: That's good for the charity.
0: Yeah.
1: The state got reimbursed, so they're made whole, so they're not harmed. And now there might be, because it was stretched out on the Medicaid rate, there might be something left for the family, and so the family wins.
0: Win, win, win.
1: And quite frankly, the person that was in the nursing home wishes were honored,
0: right?
1: Which, so that person technically wins.
0: Yeah.
1: So this has really been one of those cases where I can't imagine why it was being so challenged.
0: Right.
1: You know, that finally the state stepped in and legislated it into existence.
0: Yeah.
1: So, folks, that's a pooled trust. That's how they work, and they're effective. But the guide offers seven other trusts. It's the end of the month, folks. Last chance to get it. 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It's listed in there. You need to understand ear revs versus revs. It's in there. 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And again, not a top 10 list or top 8 list, but explains the trusts. 866-848-5699.
0: Todd Lutsky from the law firm of Cushing & Dolan, thank you so much.
1: Thank you, Susan. Always a pleasure.
0: I'm Susan Powers, a financial advisor with the Armstrong Advisory Group. We thank you for joining us, and we'll be back again next week on The Legal Exchange with Todd Lutsky.
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10: Hi, this is Chuck and Mike from the Armstrong Advisory Group, and our guide this month is on understanding required minimum distributions. Mike, every year there's a new group of people that gets faced with the fact that they have to take money out of retirement accounts at a certain age. What are the rules of the road?
11: Yeah, so for your own retirement accounts, and this is pretty universal now, the age used to be age 70 and a half. A lot of people have that number stuck in their mind. These days, if you were born in 1960 or later, the age you need to be focused on is the year in which you turn 75 years old. That is when your required minimum distribution from your traditional retirement plan or account is going to begin.
10: How much does someone have to take from that retirement account each year?
11: So it's based on your life expectancy at the time. 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So it's this sliding scale. But again, this is all based on your own retirement account. 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If you inherited your retirement account from a loved one that wasn't your spouse, there's a whole series of other rules that will apply to you. And so it's complicated and you need to focus on it.
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1: Good morning, happy Thursday. Welcome back to the Financial Exchange on a very busy Thursday. We've got economic news, we've got earnings, we've got inflation data out, and markets that are doing some confusing things here. Oh, and importantly, price hikes announced from Apple. So interesting stuff occurring across the board, but markets, I've got to start here. So over the course of this week and a little bit into last week, you were seeing pressure on tech shares. Nvidia was off several percent. Micron Technology, the 10th largest company in the S&P 5, actually it might be 9th now if you include both Googles. But when you take a look at, you know, where they had gone, Micron's shares until today were down about 7.5%. Nvidia was down about 5.5% through yesterday. And that was all leading into Micron's earnings last night. And so Micron Technology, I mean, if I want to place them somewhere in the AI supply chain, I've got to think through where I put them. But they are involved in, their memory products go into the semiconductor manufacturing space. They are, I guess, lower down on the supply chain than Nvidia would be, because Nvidia is, you know, feeding in the actual technology to go into it. Micron is building some of the stuff that goes into what TSMC manufactures. So they're pretty far down there in the supply chain on the AI trade. And shares have been under pressure, as with, you know, many other tech shares over the course of the last few days. They then come out with earnings last night. Paul, use one word for me to describe Micron's earnings from last night.
2: Blowout.
1: Okay. Yeah, blockbuster. Any B word would have worked here.
2: No, it is not. Look at a CNBC, you'll see one word, that they are putting as one word.
1: Yeah, two words is different. They knocked the cover off the ball in terms of their earnings. You want to highlight some of the big numbers here?
2: Yeah, let's talk about it. And I think it's helpful for listeners out there to get a context. You know, when we say memory chips and there's DRAM and NAND, it gets confusing when you're talking about all this semiconductor stuff. So specifically, just think about it this way, that whether it's your smartphone or your computer, there are memory capabilities that are used to store information. And so DRAM is the short-term memory. So what you need to sort of get by on a daily basis when you're using your computer, that is the memory that is short-term and that you need, that's regularly accessible to get to different files when you're doing your work at your computer during the day. Then there's NAND, which is long-term memory storage, which on your computer or your devices, you have storage for memory of your videos and your photos and files. And so memory has typically been a boom or bust cycle that is triggered on by just demand for electronic products, for consumer electronics like phones and things like that, that sort of ebbs and flows as whether new iPhones come out or new computers. But the reason why Micron and this sector, or the companies in this space, have exploded is because now there's another use for these chips, and that's in data centers. Yes. And we've talked about the amount of money going into them. It's just been piling in as a result. The earnings growth that Micron has seen is just truly astounding, where they came in for this most recent quarter at $41 billion of revenue. That was four times what they did last year. They did $9 billion in the same quarter last year. So quadrupling the revenue. Think about any business owner out there. If you quadruple your revenue year over year, that's pretty dang good. And $41 billion is more than they did in their fiscal year 2025. It just is just tremendous growth that they're seeing here.
1: Now you're paying for it. The stock's up 820% over the last 12 months.
2: They are, but here's the crazy thing about them is that they're still only trading at a 10 times forward earning multiple. So they're projected to do in fiscal year 2027 $236 billion of revenue. So the growth is at least projected to continue to go at this breakneck pace. It's eerily similar to NVIDIA if you look at sort of the hockey stick

0: at least thus far into trading, which I find fascinating. You know, taking a look around at those big other companies, right? Nvidia down 2.5% today. Let's take a look at Google and other big players here.
1: Each were off about 1%.
0: Google down 1% today. Microsoft down 2% today. So I've had a tough time putting my finger precisely on a catalyst that has been sending tech shares lower this week. I don't have a real sense for any one event that was causing concern. But if this was one of them, that, hey, for some reason people were expecting disappointing earnings from Micron, we just removed that risk from the markets and it didn't move them. So early trading, we will see what comes here. But I found it, you know, pretty interesting to see the pressure that's been on markets this week. Not that it's been tremendous, but a couple percentage points here and there after a very significant rally. And you just removed one of the potentially concerning items from the risk matrix that's out there. And not quite enough to turn things around.
1: It seems like in what I'm reading here, it kind of dovetails into the story that we're going to cover in regards to Apple as to why there's concern on the major tech sector that these price increases that Apple has just announced this morning could have an impact to some of these other major tech companies that are big buyers of semiconductors. And so that may be what's driving that.
0: So let's take a quick break, because in addition to all this stuff, in addition to Apple's announcements, we did get readings on inflation for the month of May. I want to cover those because they came in exactly as expected, which is not necessarily good news, but they came in as anticipated. We got this announcement from Apple and a little bit more on the way of where inflation could be headed. That's next here on the Financial Exchange.
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0: All right, Paul, at 8:30 a.m. this morning, we got a release from the Bureau of Economic Analysis. They compute the Fed's preferred measure on inflation, which always comes out a little bit later than the Bureau of Labor Statistics Consumer Price Index. But it's been running hotter than the CPI recently and came in at a multi-year high now at 4.1% for the month of April, for the month of May. That is the headline number, which does include the increased gas prices and energy prices that we have been seeing. But even when you strip it out, I think the key message that I think the Fed successfully delivered at their press conference was that even when you take out the overall conversation on energy prices, food prices here and there, what we're experiencing here is core prices that are still uncomfortably high. And that is the, I think, the key message here for Fed governors and everyone else. Now, to be clear, this was all anticipated, right? Like, in terms of where we landed, we came in exactly what was expected. I think a little bit lower, in fact, on the month-over-month inflation numbers, but year-over-year, headline PCE as well as core PCE, exactly where was expected for the month of May. I think what we're seeing then in reaction, so one, the odds of a rate hike at the next Fed meeting have come down a few percentage points. Bond markets aren't moving terribly as a piece of this. So, again, if you're looking for reasons why stocks are being volatile today, I don't think you can point to this this price measurement that we got at 8:30 a.m. this morning. So in line with expectations, but the crucial message on the PCE price index is very simply that at 3.4%, when you exclude food and energy, which is where we are, that is well above the Fed's target of 2% and is going to take some work to get it down.
1: Yeah, and it's almost a half percent more where we were sitting around this time last year, where that number in July of 25 was 2.9%, and it's really been sitting around low threes as of the end of last year, but has ticked up pretty significantly over the course of the last few months here.
0: So the expectation, by the way, is to see that core number, the one where you strip out the food and energy costs, which is irrelevant for all of us since we spend so much of our money on food and energy. But in terms of what the Fed actually cares about, they are most experts are targeting a 3% core inflation rate by the end of this year. I think that's plausible, right? Like, I think that is very plausible that we get to that level. We could even get, you know, down into that range on a total level, given what we're likely to see with energy prices. But I think there's a lot of risk to the upside. And I think that's part of what's being priced in right now is, hey, we think that inflation will probably come back down, but there's some serious risk that it might not for a few reasons going on here. So let's talk about one of those small reasons, because Apple sales are a small component of overall inflation, as big a company they are, but it is a symptom of this overall

0: high demand economy right now, which is Apple announcing that they'll be raising prices on their Macs and iPads by $200 or more on certain models.
1: Yeah, pretty substantial increases across the board here, Mike. Anywhere from, like you said, 15 to 20% on Macs and 15 to 25% on iPads. And this is a direct result from what we spoke about earlier in the program.

0: itself by the fall release of their latest iPhone, and so there's only one direction for this stuff.
1: No, that's exactly. That's not how the memory.
0: It's not gasoline prices.
1: Exactly. Memory inventory. You are very much constrained in terms of how much supply you can create on a year-over-year basis. It's somewhere between 25% to 30% that you can increase memory capacity. So to your point, this is not like the Strait of Hormuz where this just gets resolved in a short order here. This is going to persist on into 27. And as if you listen to the Micron CEO, perhaps, you know, past that, just quick search here. It's, somewhere between 2 to 3 years on an iPhone cycle upgrade versus 5 to 7 for those people who are more casual with their iPads. So that jives there.
0: The overarching question to me is not about inflation from the war in Iran. It's not about, if we're focused here on the overall narrative about this economy, this market, and inflation to the consumer, because inflation to the consumer may not be the all-important issue for markets in the short term, but it will absolutely be an all-important issue as folks go into the voter box this fall. And you know, the curious question that I can't quite answer yet is, how much does this AI boom actually contribute to inflation? Because, you know, you can fix oil prices by reopening the Strait of Hormuz.
1: Mm-hmm.
0: Food prices are going to remain unpredictable, but nothing that, you know, any politician can do is going to inflict that in one direction or another. When we take a look at prices overall, you know, we're seeing this from iPhones. So, yeah, I won't be surprised if over the course of the next few months, sorry, we haven't seen it from iPhones, but other electronics products, you know, I bought a laptop for our house the other day, and substantially more expensive than when I was looking at it 6 months ago. So electronics products, I think, are very, very obviously are going to go up. Electricity, partly because of higher energy costs, but you know, we're up nearly 6% year over year in the most recent month. Is there a path for that to come down? I don't really see it. But you know, with this AI boom, it is not just memory chips and semiconductors that are going to go up in price. It is all sorts of different items throughout the supply chain. And so questions that I have, like, you know, could we see new car prices go up because of the AI demand?
1: Mm-hmm.
0: There's a lot of semiconductors that go into that. We all remember that from the COVID days of not being able to get our hands on semiconductors. Could you see new car prices go up because all the battery tech and stuff like that is going towards the AI industry instead? What about new home construction, right? Like, hey, there's only so many skilled laborers out there. If they're all building data centers instead of new homes, what does it cost to put a new home, you know, on a plot of land these days? You know, we won't see that show up in inflation right away because that's not how they measure it. They don't really take into account construction costs and inflation, but eventually owner's equivalent rent and, you know, maintenance and repair on homes all comes into there. And so that, to me, is one of the key pieces of all this. The promise of AI has been a giant productivity boom. We've been seeing a bit of a productivity boom, and that can be disinflationary. But in the short term, the only thing that I'm seeing from the AI boom in terms of prices is prices up, because we're all now competing for electricity, semiconductors, and electronic components with some of the biggest corporations in the world.
1: Who have a lot of cash.
0: Who have a lot of cash and a big willingness to spend it right now. We've got to take a quick break, but a full market update is coming up next with Wall Street Watch.
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6: Most people don't think about it when you're young, but if you're a young family, meaning you've got minor children, you might not have a ton of assets yet, but you want to make sure that what you do have is protected for your children. 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Again, they're going to avoid probate. 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Sometimes it's not all about the money and the probate and the taxes, but more so about the family behind the estate plan.
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5: Well, they're seeing some volatility out there today, especially in the tech sector, despite blockbuster earnings from Micron Technology. Right now, the Dow is up 1.5% or 759 points higher.

0: when they start production in 2028. I'll be the first to say, like, for anyone listening, I have zero expertise in determining whether or not Qualcomm is any good whatsoever at designing specific chips for specific things. They, from what I understand, are pretty good at building lower energy intensive semiconductors, which would obviously be important if you are going to continue to build out this data center story. But my continued problem with this entire AI trade is that right now, so far as I can tell, everyone in the AI trade is being treated as a big winner. And quite frankly, they are kind of all big mm-hmm. winners right now. Mm-hmm. If you can make a semiconductor that can be hypothetically produced to power the AI industry today, somebody's going to buy it because there's not enough that anybody else is making. I also fundamentally do not believe that all of these same companies will be the ultimate winners 5 years from now. And I have no way of differentiating one versus the other, but I have a really tough time believing, pardon me, that every model designer, data center builder, chip manufacturer, chip component piece manufacturer, nuclear power plant producer are all going to permanently benefit from this for the rest of time. And the problem is that the stock market seems to be pricing it that way.
1: No, that is probably a major concern. There is a shortage of computing right now, well documented. And so as a result of that, you have those who are in demand for computing. A lot of that's from the hyperscalers looking at any source possible to get CPUs, GPUs, anything that goes into these data centers. And so as a result, you have this trickle-down impact to all of these legacy tech companies that quite honestly, in years past, were not very sexy to talk about from an investing perspective, whether it's the Intels or the Microns or Dells.
0: And we need to talk about why. It's because after the dot-com boom, the products that they produced became commoditized.
1: Right.
0: Anybody could make them because the technology was fairly simple. And so prices got driven down, and their stock prices, when you look at such a intensive business model, right? It is not just a snap of your fingers to create a new product in Qualcomm or NVIDIA's business model. You have to research and develop. You have to go find a manufacturer. It is very intensive compared to the real beneficiaries of the tech boom for the last decade, which were Facebook and Google, these companies that did not create hardware. They created new low-intensive businesses that ran with like 90% profit margins. Mm-hmm. And so the likes of Qualcomm and Cisco and Oracle and all of these giant beneficiaries of the dot-com boom,
1: the infrastructures, yeah,
0: they languished for the last 15, 20 years because the stuff that they were making, anybody could make, and there wasn't enough demand for it. All of a sudden, there's demand again. And the question is
1: just
0: how long will it last, and is it going to play out any differently than the dot-com era?
1: Yeah, how long it lasts to me is the biggest question. We recognize that Micron will not continue to grow its revenue quadrupling year over year. There's going to be a slowdown at some point in time. From all indications, according to the Micron CEO, that the demand through 2027 is still going to persist. And I don't mean to focus them in the general, but it seems like, generally speaking, this AI trade continues to have momentum projecting to 27, but that is the question, is when is the end point where that demand starts to decrease, whether it's productivity is not coming through enough on the AI end, and that allows some of these hyperscalers to slow down and zap some of the demand from the market. Who knows what that will be, the reason behind it.
0: That is also, to me, why I was so confused about all this focus on Micron's earnings. Like, there was only really one way Micron's earnings could have gone, which was blowout blockbuster sales, because we see it from all of the companies that are higher up on the AI demand chain, right? If you're going to see a slowdown in AI, it's not going to come from the component manufacturer that puts memory into NVIDIA chips. It's going to come from the users of the AI tools who say, we're not getting enough out of this for what we're paying, and so we are not renewing our license with XYZ AI model company. That will be the start of it, I think. It's not going to be NVIDIA telling you one day that, hey, we got a bunch of chip order cancellations. That comes last.
1: Mm.
0: Right. So, I mean, that's what I'm looking out for is, hey, are there companies out there

0: like Uber did recently, who said, hey, this is not worth the price we are paying. We have to slow down and be more decisive and more intentional with how we are utilizing AI. I am not seeing that across the board right now, and so I don't think we're even at the start of that, but that to me is the signal that you keep an eye out for. It's not what Micron's telling you about their earnings. It's not what some what are other components that go into this? It's not some copper manufacturer or Toto Toilets who puts together porcelain for the semiconductor manufacturing space. It is the end users of these tools who are paying gargantuan amounts of money for tokens. If they start saying, hey, this ain't that useful, then watch out. Then you know, it starts flowing down to the other providers. But by most analysis that I'm seeing, I don't think we're terribly close to that point in time.
1: No, but it is a good point to bring up that if there is so many inflationary impacts on the cost of a token from all of these underlying supplying components, does it get to a point where these businesses scrutinize their spend if it continues to be very costly to run different tokens over the next 6 to 12 months because of these memory shortages and other things? Does that cause that demand to
0: be down? Saying we're seeing no signs of that, right? Like OpenAI has hinted that they were going to cut prices for some of their latest models, and others have talked a little bit about it, but I'm not seeing any expense discipline on behalf of corporations saying, no, let's look at how we're using AI.
1: Yeah, because you run the risk of the concern now that they have is FOMO, basically this, you know, concept that they're going to miss out. So they need to invest and spend the money to learn and understand what the technology can do. So you're willing to throw that caution to the wind. The further you get along down that road and you start to question how valuable the technology is, that's when you start to scrutinize the expense size. But right now, it's an existential threat for a lot of them. So you need to be up on the technology and spend to research it.
0: Or I'm wrong. Yeah, like, or I'm wrong and the cost genuinely is so profitable that you start laying off employees and you just consume more and more AI.
1: That's the way AI bulls would argue against you. Yeah,
0: yeah, that's the way that I'm wrong. If I'm wrong in some meaningful way on this, that's how I'm wrong, is that I am underappreciating just how impactful this new technology will be, and it will lead to mass layoffs and higher unemployment for a period of time and truly revolutionary new profits for companies. But if that does happen, it'll be the first technology we've seen in history that does it like that.
1: To do that quickly, yeah.
0: Let's take a quick break. When we come back, a bit of an update on oil prices, gasoline prices, and frustration mounting from the Trump administration on the pace of movement on gas prices. That's next here on the Financial Exchange.
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0: we have seen oil prices now tick down to prices that we haven't seen since the beginning of or pre-wartime for the war in Iran. And nonetheless, according to AAA, the average cost for a gallon of gasoline is sitting at $3.92. That is still above where we were prior to the outbreak of tensions in Iran. And it seems to be easy targets, whether you're the Biden administration or the Trump administration. You like to call out oil companies for price gouging. And I feel like between them and institutional buyers of single family homes, everyone can agree that they just dislike these two groups of people. But the Trump administration, pretty much using the exact same language that the Biden administration did, calling out oil executives for not bringing down gas prices faster. And plainly, that's just not how it works.
1: Yeah, let's get into that, of just how the system works. I misquoted this phrase earlier on a call into New Hampshire radio station of what happens with oil prices. I used the expression, clearly I hadn't had my coffee, up like an elevator, down like a feather. The expression is up like a rocket, down like a feather.
0: Yeah.
1: That is what's happened with oil prices. And the reason why you see it sort of become this feather phase that we sit in right now, where you're not seeing gas prices reflect what's going on with West Texas Intermediate, is because, think about it, if you're the retailer selling the gasoline that you're selling, that you and I are buying today, if I hit the road, Mike, is not gas that just got there today. It's been sitting there for weeks in their inventory, or they ordered it wholesale 4-6 weeks ago. I don't know the exact time frame on it. I'm not an expert on that part of it, but they paid higher prices for the wholesale fuel that you and I are pumping into our cars today. So as a result of that, they cannot just take down their prices immediately, because then they would take a loss on that inventory that they're trying to clear through. That's why it takes time for you and I to see the decrease at the pump, because they have to clear through that inventory that they once bought at higher prices. Now, the next cycle, when they're buying wholesale again, this time around, for the next, you know, pumping of fuel, you know, however long, 3, 4, 5, 6 weeks from now, that's when you'll see the impact from
0: that. To be clear here, you hit peak oil prices during this conflict on April 6th. You did not see peak gasoline prices until May 11th. So it just plainly takes a while for it to come back down and go all the way up. It is not, so far as I can tell, price gouging by any stretch of the imagination. And these companies that do operate in the oil industry are not exactly all raking in capital at all points in time. It is not.
1: It's a commodity, and there's one on every corner. Like, you really don't. These retailers don't just sit around to gouge people.
0: Like, that is the more important piece too. Like, does anyone feel like driving through, United States, that there is a lack of competition at gas stations?
1: Right.
0: That's who sets the prices for these things. And I think that if they thought they could pick up a whole bunch of volume by lowering prices against their competitors, they would certainly do so. So
1: it's such a low margin business in the first place. Yeah.
0: It is. It wasn't price gouging under Biden. It's not price gouging under Trump either. They're not all getting together and saying, hey, we really dislike this Trump guy. We need to make sure we keep gas prices higher. So that's the state of gasoline. It'll come down. It just takes a little while.
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2: Well, they haven't moved much, but auto loan rates apparently have moved down enough to incentivize a whole bunch of people to go and refinance their auto loans, which is probably a good idea, but a bad sign of things. We have terrible personal finance habits when it comes to auto purchases, and I'm not shocked that people that are sitting in 7 and 8 year auto loans are finding that they can save some money by refinancing those auto loans. But some 111,000 people in the first quarter of the year ended up refinancing, which does make sense. That was prior to interest rates shooting up as a result of the war in Iran, right? So you probably could get a better rate at that point in time. That was when we saw mortgage rates dipping below 6% briefly. But yeah, not exactly a real strong indication of the state of the American consumer if they're needing to go and do this.
3: Yeah, and I feel like these are probably most occurring with people who are in probably a lower credit score bucket, just given what the initial rates look like when they initially bought these vehicles that were sitting at an average of about 10.5% back in 2024. And now the refinancing rate that they're seeing for those is 2.25% lower. But I just feel like I don't recall that on the auto loan side of things in 24, that for just a, you know, a high credit quality borrower, that it was anywhere near that level of 10.5, maybe right. Eights or nines is kind of what I recall just offhand.
2: This is another terrible idea, but can you do a cash out refi on a car? Probably, right? I'm sure there's a lender somewhere that'll say, yeah, I'll give you 100% of the Kelley Blue Book value of this car right now that you paid down over the course of the last few years.
3: Yeah, I'm sure you could.
2: I'm sure you could, right?
3: Sure you could. Financing wouldn't be great on it, but yeah.
2: I mean, if you can roll your debt into a car and immediately be underwater when you drive off the lot, there's got to be some garbage lender out there that'll say, yeah, your $15,000 Corolla with only $10,000 of debt, I will refinance that loan, give you $5,000, and send you on your merry way.
3: Definitely.
2: Yeah, yeah. Definitely. So that probably is part of this whole narrative as well, and yeah, my sense would be that there's going to be some used cars going on sale over the next few years as they get repossessed, but we will see. We've got to take a quick break. Markets remain in mixed territory, but a big recovery here from the NASDAQ, which was at one point earlier down about 0.5%. We'll be right back with a full market recap and more. Stay tuned, folks.

0: I was 24 when I had a stroke.
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2: I was 46.
3: I was 62.
0: It's a fact. Cardiovascular disease is the leading cause of death in women.
1: But we can fight against our number one killer.
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